seafood problematic? Not necessarily. Imported seafood can be premium, says David Lowe, who co-owns Old Beijing at QV Melbourne with business partner Louis Kuo. Many of our customers prefer Chinese pippies to Australian because they never have sand in them. We get razor clams from Ireland and diamond clams from New Zealand. They are good seafood too. The Australian industry is tightly regulated with catch limits backed by data and strong worker protections. But even so, not everyone considers all Australian seafood good. There are concerns about Tasmanian salmon farming's effect on the natural environment, for example. Our proximity to New Zealand also makes the imported designation somewhat of a blunt instrument. Some product previously sourced from New Zealand, including seafood caught in shared trans-Tasman waters, now needs to be labelled imported, says Australian venue Coase Waterson. That creates an interesting distinction for hospitality operators and suppliers, given how closely Australian and New Zealand seafood supply chains can sit together. Though there are broader international concerns about sustainability and slavery in the seafood supply chain, the subtleties are not passed with a simple eye. Sydney seafood consultant John Sussman finds it unhelpful to lump all imports together without distinction. A day boat caught snapper from New Zealand is now in the same category as a frozen imported bass fillet from Southeast Asia. Does this make sense or even foster even more confusion? Sussman believes that the legislation is missing the point and is a dangerous distraction. It doesn't tell anyone why they should care where their seafood is from. It's not a celebration of Australian seafood. There's no enthusiasm or genuine marketing for all the things that are great about our industry. He sees cheaper imports as a useful pathway to enjoying seafood at all levels. Not every wine drinker starts with Grange Hermitage. The industry should motivate people to desire Australian seafood. All we're doing right now is putting up a barrier. I think it's lazy. Does the new law mean seafood will become more expensive at restaurants? For the most part, Australian seafood is more expensive due to factors such as high wages and reduced capacity related to the closure of local fisheries and tighter catch limits. Unless it's a real feature and selling point, businesses often choose the most economical option. There's nothing in the new rules that relates to pricing. However, if the customers realise that a dish they assumed uses Australian seafood actually uses imported, that may push businesses to source locally. That will come at a cost, says Christo Christofidis of Ripponlea Food and Wine in Melbourne. He recently put a prawn rissoni on his wine bar's menu using Australian prawns. That choice adds $5 to the cost of making what ends up being a $42 dish. Everyone prefers Aussie, but are they prepared to pay for it? He asks. Christofides pays $32.50 for a kilogram of Indonesian prawns and $65 a kilogram for Australian. He says the quality, appearance and flavour is comparable. We debate taste, origin, price, margin, look of the dish and customer expectation. Using Australian prawns puts the cost of goods at 38% of the selling price of the dish. He generally aims for less than 30%. It's a cost I wear for this particular dish. The squeeze is on. At Australian Venue Co., they're planning to keep an eye on the response. Our approach is to be transparent, watch guest feedback and avoid unnecessary price increases wherever we can, Waterson says. Are there fines or penalties? There's nothing stipulated.

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5: 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And just a warning that today's program may contain language which some listeners could find offensive.
6: ISIS Audiobooks presents an unabridged recording of Only Time Will Tell, written by Jeffrey Archer and read by Roger Allam and Amelia Fox. The moral right of the author has been asserted. 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
7: Chapter 12. Maisie's attempts to find a job didn't turn out to be easy, not least because the government had recently issued a directive to all employers advising them to take on men who had served in the armed forces before considering any other candidates. This was in keeping with Lloyd George's promise that Britain's soldiers would return home to a land fit for heroes. Although women over 30 had been given the vote at the last election after their sterling service in munitions factories during the war, they were pushed to the back of the queue when it came to peacetime jobs. Maisie decided that her best chance of finding employment was to apply for jobs men wouldn't consider, either because they felt they were too demeaning or the pay was derisory. With that in mind, Maisie stood in line outside WD and HO Wills, the city's largest employer. When she reached the front of the queue, she asked the supervisor, "Is it true you're looking for packers in the cigarette factory?" "Yes, but you're too young, love," he told her. "I'm 22. "You're too young," he repeated. "Come back in 2 or 3 years' time." Maisie was back at Stillhouse Lane in time to share a bowl of chicken broth and a slice of last week's bread with Harry and her mum. The next day she joined an even longer queue outside Harvey's, the wine merchant's. When she reached the front, 3 hours later, she was told by a man wearing a starched white collar and a thin black tie that they were only taking on applicants with experience. "So how do I get experience?" Maisie asked, trying not to sound desperate. "By joining our apprentice scheme." "Then I'll join," she told the starched collar. "How old are you?" 22. "You're too old." Maisie repeated every word of the 60-second interview to her mother over a thinner bowl of broth from the same pot, along with a crust of bread from the same loaf. "You could always try the darks," her mother suggested. "What do you have in mind, Mum? Should I sign up to be a stevedore?" Maisie's mum didn't laugh, but then Maisie couldn't remember the last time she had. "They've always got work for cleaners," she said, "and God knows that lot owe you." Maisie was up and dressed long before the sun had risen the following morning, and as there wasn't enough breakfast to go round, she set out hungry on the long walk to the docks. When she arrived, Maisie told the man on the gate she was looking for a cleaning job. "Report to Mrs. Nettles," he said, nodding in the direction of the large red brick building she'd so nearly entered once before. "She's in charge of iron and firing cleaners." He clearly didn't remember her from her previous visit. Maisie walked uneasily towards the building, but came to a halt a few paces before she reached the front door. She stood and watched as a succession of smartly dressed men, wearing hats and coats and carrying umbrellas, made their way through the double doors. Maisie remained rooted to the spot, shivering in the cold morning air, as she tried to find enough courage to follow them inside. She was just about to turn away when she spotted an older woman in overalls entering another door at the side of the building. Maisie chased after her.
2: "What do you want?"
7: asked the woman suspiciously, once Maisie had caught up with her.
2: "I'm looking for a job."
7: "Good," she said. "We could do with some young'uns. Report to Mrs. Nettles," she added, pointing towards a narrow door that might have been mistaken for a broom cupboard. Maisie walked boldly up to it and knocked.
2: "Come on in," said a tired voice.
7: Maisie opened the door to find a woman of about her mother's age sitting on the only chair, surrounded by buckets, mops, and several large bars of soap.
2: "I was told to report to you if I was looking for a job."
8: "You was told right. That's if you're willing to work all the hours God gives for damn all pay."
2: "What are the hours, and what's the pay?" asked Maisie.
8: "You start at 3 a.m, and you have to be off the premises by 7 before their nibs turns up, when they expect to find their offices spick and span. Or you can start at 7 p.m. and work through till midnight, whichever suits you. Pay's the same, whatever you decide, 6p/h.
2: "I'll do both shifts," said Maisie.
8: "Good," the woman said, selecting a bucket and mop. "I'll see you back here at 7 this evening, when I'll show you the ropes. My name's Vera Nettles. What's yours?"
2: "Maisie Clifton."
7: Mrs. Nettles dropped the bucket on the floor and propped the mop back up against the wall. She walked across to the door and opened it.
8: "There's no work for you here, Mrs. Clifton," she said.
7: Over the next month, Maisie tried to get a job in a shoe shop, but the manager didn't feel he could employ someone with holes in her shoes. A milliner's, where the interview was terminated the moment they discovered she couldn't add up, and a flower shop, which wouldn't consider taking on anyone who didn't have their own garden. Grandpa's allotment didn't count. In desperation, she applied for a job as a barmaid in a local pub, but the landlord said,
8: "Sorry, love, but your tits aren't big enough."
7: The following Sunday at Holy Nativity, Maisie knelt and asked God to give her a helping hand. That hand turned out to be Miss Mondays, who told Maisie she had a friend who owned a tea shop on Broad Street and was looking for a waitress.
2: "But I don't have any experience," said Maisie.
9: "That may well prove to be an advantage," said Miss Monday. "Miss Tilly is most particular and prefers to train her staff in her own way."
2: "Perhaps she'll think I'm too old or too young."
9: "You are neither too old nor too young," said Miss Monday, "and be assured, I wouldn't recommend you if I didn't think you were up to it. But I must warn you, Maisie, that Miss Tilly is a stickler for timekeeping. Be at the tea shop before 8 o'clock tomorrow. If you're late, that will not only be the first impression you make, but also the last."
7: Maisie was standing outside Tilly's tea shop at 6 o'clock the following morning and didn't budge for the next 2 hours. At 8:05, a plump, middle-aged, smartly dressed woman, with her hair arranged in a neat bun and a pair of half-moon spectacles propped on the end of her nose, turned the closed sign on the door to open, to allow a frozen Maisie to step inside.
2: "You've got the job, Mrs. Clifton," were her new boss's first words.
7: Harry was left in the care of his grandmother whenever Maisie went to work. Although she was only paid 9p/h, she was allowed to keep half her tips, so that at the end of a good week she could take home as much as £3. There was also an unexpected bonus. Once the open sign had been turned back to closed at 6 o'clock in the evening, Miss Tilly would allow Maisie to take home any food that was left over. The word stale was never allowed to cross a customer's lips. After 6 months, Miss Tilly was so pleased with Maisie's progress that she put her in charge of her own station of 8 tables, and after another 6 months, several regulars would insist that Maisie served them. Miss Tilly solved the problem by increasing Maisie's allocation of tables to 12 and raising her pay to a shilling an hour. With 2 pay packets coming in each week, Maisie was once again able to wear both her engagement ring and her wedding ring, and the silver-plated tea strainer was back in its place. If Maisie was honest about it, Stan being released from prison for good behaviour after only 18 months turned out to be a bit of a mixed blessing. Harry, now aged 3 and a half, had to move back into his mother's room, and Maisie tried not to think about just how peaceful it had been while Stan was away. Maisie was surprised when Stan got his old job back at the docks as if nothing had happened. This only convinced her that he knew far more about Arthur's disappearance than he let on, however much she pressed him. On one occasion, when she became a little too persistent, he belted her one. Although the following morning Miss Tilly pretended not to notice the black eye, one or two of the customers did, so Maisie never raised the subject with her brother again. But whenever Harry asked him about his father, Stan stuck to the family line and said, "Your old man was killed in the war. I was standing by his side when the bullet hit him." Maisie spent as much of her spare time with Harry as she could. She assumed that once he was old enough to attend Merriwood Elementary School, her life would become a lot easier. But taking Harry to school in the morning meant the added expense of a tram ride to make sure she was not late for work. She would then take a break in the afternoon so she could pick him up from school. Once Maisie had given him his tea, she would leave him in the care of his grandma and return to work. Harry had only been at school for a few days when Maisie noticed some cane marks on his backside while she was giving him his weekly bath. "Who did that?" she demanded.
10: "The headmaster."
7: "Why?"
10: "Can't tell you, Mum."
7: When Maisie saw 6 new red stripes, even before the previous ones had faded, she questioned Harry again, but still he didn't let on. The third time the marks appeared, she put on her coat and set off for Merriwood Elementary with the intention of giving his teacher a piece of her mind. Mr. Holcombe wasn't at all what Maisie had expected. To start with, he couldn't have been much older than she was, and he stood up when she entered the room, not at all like the teachers she remembered from her days at Merriwood. "Why is my son being caned by the headmaster?" she demanded, even before Mr. Holcombe had a chance to offer her a seat.
10: "Because he keeps playing truant, Mrs. Clifton. He disappears soon after morning assembly, and gets back in time for football in the afternoon."
7: "So where is he spending the day?"
10: "At the docks would be my guess," said Mr. Holcombe. "Perhaps you might be able to tell me why."
7: "Because his uncle works there, and he's always telling Harry that school is a waste of time because sooner or later he'll end up joining him at Barrington's."
10: "I hope not," said Mr. Holcombe.
7: "Why do you say that?" asked Maisie. "It was good enough for his father."
10: "That may well be, but it won't be good enough for Harry."
7: "What do you mean?" Maisie asked indignantly.
10: "Harry is bright, Mrs. Clifton, very bright. If only I could persuade him to attend class more regularly, there's no saying what he might achieve."
7: Maisie suddenly wondered if she would ever find out which of the two men was Harry's father. "Some clever children don't discover how bright they are until after they left school," continued Mr. Holcombe, "and then spend the rest of their lives regretting the wasted years. I want to make sure Harry does not fall into that category."
10: "What would you like me to do?" asked Maisie, finally sitting down.
7: "Encourage him to stay at school and not slope off to the docks every day. Tell him how proud you'd be if he did well in class and not only on the football field, which, just in case you didn't realize, Mrs. Clifton, isn't his forte."
10: his forte? I do apologise, but even Harry must have worked out by now that he's never going to make the school 11, let alone play for Bristol City. I'll do anything I can to help, promised Maisie. Thank you, Mrs. Clifton, said Mr. Holcombe as Maisie rose to leave. If you felt able to encourage him, I've no doubt it would be far more effective in the long term than the headmaster's cane. From that day, Maisie began to take a far greater interest in what Harry got up to at school. She enjoyed listening to his stories about Mr. Holcombe and what he'd taught him that day. And as the stripes didn't reappear, she assumed he must have stopped playing truant. And then, one night, just before going to bed, she checked on the sleeping child and found that the stripes were back, redder and deeper than before. She didn't need to go and see Mr. Holcombe, because he called in at the tea shop the following day. "He managed to come to my class for a whole month," said Mr. Holcombe, "and then he disappeared again. But I don't know what more I can do," said Maisie helplessly. "I've already stopped his pocket money and told him not to expect another penny from me unless he stays at school. The truth is, his Uncle Stan has far more influence over him than I do." "More's the pity," said Mr. Holcombe. "But I may have found a solution to our problem, Mrs. Clifton. However, it has no chance of succeeding without your full cooperation." Maisie assumed that, although she was only 26, she would never marry again. After all, widows with a child in tow were not much of a catch when there were so many single women available. The fact that she always wore her engagement and wedding rings probably cut down the number of propositions she received at the tea shop, although one or two still tried it on. She didn't include dear old Mr. Craddock, who just liked to hold her hand. Mr. Atkins was one of Miss Tilly's regulars, and he liked to sit at one of the tables where Maisie was serving. He dropped in most mornings, always ordering a black coffee and a piece of fruitcake. To Maisie's surprise, after he'd paid his bill one morning, he invited her to the cinema. "Greta Garbo in Flesh and the Devil," he said, trying to make it sound more tempting. This wasn't the first time one of the customers had asked Maisie out, but it was the first time someone young and good-looking had shown any interest. In the past, her stock response had succeeded in putting off the most persistent of suitors. "How kind of you, Mr. Atkins, but I like to spend any spare time I have with my son." "Surely you can make an exception for just one evening," he said, not giving up quite as easily as the others. Maisie glanced quickly at his left hand. No sign of a wedding ring, or, even more damning, a pale circle revealing that one had been removed. She heard herself saying, "How kind of you, Mr. Atkins," and agreed to meet him on Thursday evening, after she'd put Harry to bed. "Call me Eddie," he said, leaving a sixpenny tip. Maisie was impressed when Eddie turned up in a flat-nosed Morris to drive her to the cinema, and to her surprise, all he got up to while they sat together in the back row was to watch the film. She wouldn't have complained if he had put an arm around her shoulder. In fact, she was considering how far she would let him go on their first date. After the curtain came down, the organ lit up, and they all rose to sing the national anthem. "Care for a drink?" asked Eddie as they made their way out of the cinema. "I ought to be getting home before the trams pack up for the night." "You don't have to worry about the last tram, Maisie, when you're with Eddie Atkins." "All right, then, just a quick one," she said, as he guided her across the road to the Red Bull. "So what do you do, Eddie?" Maisie asked, as he placed a half pint of orange squash on the table in front of her. "I'm in the entertainment business," he said, without going into any detail. Instead, he switched the subject back to Maisie. "I don't have to ask what you do." After a second orange juice, he looked at his watch and said, "I got an early start tomorrow, so I'd better get you home." On the way back to Stillhouse Lane, Maisie chatted about Harry and how she was hoping he would join the choir at Holy Nativity. Eddie seemed genuinely interested, and when he brought the car to a halt outside number 27, she waited for him to kiss her. But he just jumped out, opened the car door for her, and accompanied Maisie to her front door. Maisie sat at the kitchen table and told her mother everything that had happened, or not happened, that night.

When Maisie saw Mr. Holcombe walk into Holy Nativity, accompanied by a smartly dressed man, she assumed that Harry must be in trouble again. She was surprised, because there hadn't been any red marks for over a year. She braced herself as Mr. Holcombe headed towards her, but the moment he saw Maisie, he simply gave her a shy smile before he and his companion slipped into the third pew on the other side of the aisle. From time to time, Maisie glanced across to look at them, but she didn't recognize the other man, who was considerably older than Mr. Holcombe. She wondered if he might be the headmaster of Merriwood Elementary. When the choir rose to sing the first anthem, Miss Munday glanced in the direction of the two men before nodding to the organist to show that she was ready. Maisie felt that Harry excelled himself that morning, but she was surprised when a few minutes later he rose to sing a second solo, and even more surprised when he performed a third. Everyone knew that Miss Munday never did anything unless there was a reason, but it still wasn't clear to Maisie what that reason might be. After the Reverend Watts had blessed his flock at the end of the service, Maisie remained in her place and waited for Harry to appear, hoping he'd be able to tell her why he'd been asked to sing three solos. As she chatted anxiously to her mother, her eyes never left Mr. Holcombe, who was introducing the older man to Miss Munday and the Reverend Watts. A moment later, the Reverend Watts led the two men into the vestry. Miss Munday marched down the aisle towards Maisie, a resolute look on her face, which every parishioner knew meant she was on a mission. "Can I have a private word with you, Mrs. Clifton?" she asked. She didn't give Maisie a chance to reply, but simply turned and walked back down the aisle towards the vestry. Eddie Atkins hadn't shown his face in Tilly's for over a month, but then one morning he reappeared and took his usual seat at one of Maisie's tables. When she came over to serve him, he gave her a huge smile, as if he'd never been away. "Good morning, Mr. Atkins," Maisie said, as she opened her notepad. "What can I get for you?" "My usual," said Eddie. "It's been so long, Mr. Atkins," said Maisie. "You'll have to remind me." "I'm sorry I haven't been in touch, Maisie," said Eddie, "but I had to go to America, rather short notice, and only got back last night." She wanted to believe him. Maisie had already admitted to her mother that she was a little disappointed she hadn't heard from Eddie after he'd taken her to the cinema. She'd enjoyed his company and felt the evening had gone rather well. Another man had started visiting the tea shop regularly, and like Eddie, he would only sit at one of Maisie's tables. Although she couldn't help noticing that he was showing considerable interest in her, she didn't give him any encouragement, because not only was he middle-aged, but he was also wearing a wedding ring. He had a detached air about him, like a solicitor who is studying a client, and whenever he spoke to her, he sounded a little pompous. Maisie could hear her mother asking, "What's his game?" But perhaps she'd misunderstood his intentions, because he never once tried to strike up a conversation with her. Even Maisie couldn't resist a grin when, a week later, both of her suitors dropped in for a coffee on the same morning, and both asked if they could meet up with her later. Eddie was first, and he got straight to the point. "Why don't I pick you up after work this evening, Maisie? There's something I'm rather keen to show you." Maisie wanted to tell him she already had a date, just to make him realize she wasn't available whenever it suited him. But when she returned to his table a few minutes later with his bill, she found herself saying, "I'll see you after work then, Eddie." She still had a smile on her face when the other customer said, "I wonder if I might have a word with you, Mrs. Clifton." Maisie wondered how he knew her name. "Wouldn't you prefer to speak to the manageress, Mr. Frampton?" he replied. "No, thank you. It's you I was hoping to speak to. Might I suggest we meet at the Royal Hotel during your afternoon break? It shouldn't take more than 15 minutes of your time." "Talk about buses never turning up when you need one,"
Maisie said to Mr.

0: Tilly, and then two arrive at once. Miss Tilly told Maisie she thought she recognised Mr. Frampton, but couldn't place him. When Maisie presented Mr. Frampton with his bill, she emphasised that she could only spare 15 minutes because she had to be on time to pick up her son from school at 4 o'clock. He nodded, as if that was something else he was aware of. Was it really in Harry's best interests to apply for a scholarship to St. Bede's? Maisie wasn't sure who to discuss the problem with. Stan was bound to be against the idea and wasn't likely to consider the other side of the argument. Miss Tilly was too close a friend of Miss Munday's to give a dispassionate view, and the Reverend Watts had already advised her to seek the Lord's guidance, which hadn't proved particularly reliable in the past. Mr. Frobisher had seemed such a nice man, but he'd made it clear that only she could make the final decision. Mr. Holcombe hadn't left her in any doubt how he felt.
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13: Hello and welcome once again to New Horizons. I'm Steve Richardson. Thanks for your company. Coming up later in the program, we'll be meeting some of the new volunteers that are going to assist me in the production of New Horizons. But first up, those listening via Vision Australia Radio in Melbourne, Adelaide and Perth will by now realise that the AM transmitters in those cities have been switched off. To explain more about what's happened, I'm joined now by Chris Edwards from Vision Australia. Chris, thanks for your time.
14: It's a pleasure to be here. Thanks for having me.
13: Historically, these AM services have served an important part of the community for blind and vision impaired people, especially in Melbourne, Adelaide and Perth. What has driven the decision for Vision Australia to shut off the transmitters?
14: The radio service at Vision Australia Radio still remains an incredibly important part of our service offering and an important service that, as you say, lots of people value. 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Radio is very challenging to make sustainable and viable in the longer term. And part of the thing that's causing some challenges is the broadcasting costs on AM. So we deliver radio services to sort of 17 different channels across Australia at the moment, but the three AM broadcasts in Melbourne, Adelaide and Perth were very expensive for us to continue doing. And so to ensure that we can continue to deliver radio services to our community in the longer term, we had to make what was a very difficult decision.
13: I can imagine it wouldn't have been a very easy one, and I'm guessing that there has been a bit of backlash.
14: Not so much. There's certainly, we have got some feedback on it, but surprisingly, we've had a number of people that understand our position. What we've got to remember is that there's about 54% of our listeners already listen on DAB Plus or digital or other means. And so, yes, we recognise that that's, what, another 40-odd percent that have been listening to it on AM. And, our role is to help support them find an alternative way of listening. So whether that's through DAB Plus and, maybe getting a new radio for that, or actually listening it if they've got the internet on some other device. I know myself, if I want to listen to Vision Australia Radio, I've got just one of those little Amazon Echo dots in my kitchen, and I just say play Vision Australia Radio, and that's what works for me. But, there is obviously lots of different ways that people listen. Our role at the moment is to try and ensure that no one's left behind. For, quite a number of years, we've operated already on DAB Plus. We've operated in a digital. We have lots of our shows that are podcast where people listen to it that way. So there's no questions that right across the landscape, listeners are changing habits. We know that ABC in Perth, they just left AM. And over time, in other countries, when one of the things that we did when we were sort of considering these decisions, and I'm not saying that Australia is the same, but we talked to an expert on DAB Plus in England, and he said within probably the next 2 or 3 years, there will not be any AM or FM channels in the UK and Europe. And so it's just showing that over time, there will be some continued changes of our listener habits that will be listening in different ways.
13: I guess, too, the other thing to consider is that the nature of radio is changing a lot in that we now have more on-demand podcasting and streaming and things like that. And DAB obviously allows you to have more specific channels and different feeds for what you do. Mm-hmm. Do you think this will change how you approach your service delivery going forward as well?
14: Overall, a little bit. So what one of the other things that we've been trying to do, as well as, sort of making some changes to how we broadcast, all people's favourite shows will continue to happen. What we're trying to do is, get some efficiencies across our network around programming. So, we've got some amazing examples of where something's recorded in Perth. So we have the National News Hour that happens every day. Yeah, that's recorded in Perth. And then it gets sort of first played in Melbourne, then Adelaide, then Perth. And so it's actually looking at how do we use the efficiencies of where we're recording these great shows and ensuring that they're programmed that works right across the network. And so whilst there's been some radio stations have had some nuances, what we're trying to do is just sort of better align some of our programming, not taking away that each radio station really importantly has local content for local listeners.
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14: There's multiple ways people can still listen to Vision Australia Radio. We have, there's the DAB Plus devices. 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And whilst, we recognise that some of those devices have got screens that have text on them, what we know is that, most people only listen to 3 or 4 radio stations, and a lot of them have a preset. So you could sort of preset 1 to Vision Australia Radio, preset 2 to ABC, or 3 to a sporting channel that you like. So there is, for those people that don't have internet, there are some very practical devices that people could listen to. And then there's the home devices, whether that's one of the Google Home devices or a Apple Home device or an Amazon like an Echo device, where you can connect it to the internet and basically use your voice to do that. And then there's the apps, so whether it's the community radio app or one of the other listen apps where you listen to your other radio stations, where you can use your phone to turn that into a radio. And so, there are lots of options depending on, I suppose, people's whether they've got internet or their various skills to be able to use those. We know that, you know, not one solution is going to fit all of our audience, but we're, you know, if they go to the Vision Australia website, you know, we've got a page for the radio where it will help step through some of those options.
13: So just remind people again what the address is for the Vision Australia website.
14: Yeah, so if they go to visionaustralia.org.
13: So anyone who does tune into any of these AM frequencies over the next little while, what's going to happen?
14: It's a very good question. You won't be able to listen to the standard content that you would hear on Vision Australia Radio. You will hear a message that will help direct you to the Vision Australia Radio website where you can learn about the options, but also tell you that you do need to now log on to DAB Plus. And so we'll be doing that for probably for the next couple of weeks to just let people know that if they have tuned in, that it's not just blank, that they actually are getting a message to say that you need to change your listening habits.
13: I've been speaking with Chris Edwards from Vision Australia. And now, as promised, we're going to meet a couple of the new volunteers that are helping me produce New Horizons. We're going to meet Adi Gupta and Tristan Clare.
9: Hi there, my name is Adi, and I'm a legally blind keynote and motivational speaker. The reason I chose to pursue speaking as a career is because for the longest time, I used to struggle with owning my blindness. I didn't feel comfortable using my cane, and I just didn't think I could be independent or do the things I wanted in life. But that all changed when I went to volunteer at a summer camp for blind people in California. There, I met the most amazing human beings, and in one particular instance, I met this 6-year-old girl who was just really inspiring. She owned her cane like a boss and took on unknowns like it was no problem at all. And watching her really inspired me, and it inspired me to finally start using my cane, and I decided to book a solo trip to New York, which I never thought was possible for me. This experience completely changed me as a person and what I thought about my blindness. And now I just want to help others through my speaking to overcome their own limiting beliefs and realize what they're truly capable of. In case you're wondering where the accent is from, well, I was born in India. I moved to Canada at the age of 11, but now have been calling Australia my home for the past 7 years. Other than that, I'm a really curious person who loves to travel and learn from people. I love trying out new things, and currently I love playing blind sports such as goalball and soccer. I also love watching theater, stand-up comedy, improv, musicals, and all of that stuff. I also started running with Achilles about 2 years ago now, and recently ran my very first marathon, which I'm super proud of. Overall, I love talking to people, and this is one of the reasons I chose to volunteer at New Horizons, because I just want to connect with people, learn from their life experiences, and see what unique insights they have to offer about blindness. So I'm really looking forward to connecting with you all soon. Peace out.
15: Hi, my name is Tristan Clare. I love punk rock, cinnamon, and velvet bags. I hate fanaticism, pumpkin, and slimy things. I was born blind, but that's the least interesting thing about me. I say that because when you navigate life with a visible disability, the first thing people often ask you is, "So, why are you like that?" Don't get me wrong, I don't find the question offensive. People ask partly out of curiosity and mostly because they think they should. And for me, the circumstances surrounding my blindness aren't traumatic or upsetting. Just uninteresting. What I do find interesting is when sighted people say they just couldn't live without sight. To a certain extent, I do get it. We live in a visual world. I have residual vision myself, so I know the value of being able to find something quickly by sight. However, humans, unless they're missing a faculty, come with 5 senses pre-installed, and we all know how to use them. Sighted listeners, I want you to try something. No, I'm not going to ask you to close your eyes and cross the road or cook a hot meal. This is something easier and far less dangerous. I want you to think about an ordinary day in your life. Then write down 5 sentences about it. Each should concentrate on one of the 5 senses. I'll show you what I mean. Last Thursday, while running late for work, I heard the sharp ripping sound as I zipped up my backpack and headed for the door. When I got to work, the heat in the office was turned up too high again, so I felt the warm, fuzzy texture of my favourite velvet jacket when I took it off. I wasn't all that hungry, so at lunch, I ordered warm, fluffy cinnamon donuts from the Donut King that delivers to my work. I stepped off the bus near my house and, while waiting to cross at the audible traffic lights, I saw water glistening blackly on the wet road. And when I entered the lobby of my apartment, I was greeted with the warm, cozy smell of onions frying. I really have to make friends with my neighbours. This was a normal, boring working day where not much happened. I used all 5 senses to describe my day. Sight made up only 20% of that description. But are all senses created equal, or is my story one giant false equivalence? Can a person lead a full and happy life without sight? Does the perspective change if you were born with full sight and lost it later in life? Is there anything good about losing your sight or living non-visually in a visual world?
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I'm Tim McQueen. Cover to Cover is recorded on the unceded lands of the Wurundjeri Woiwurrung people of the Kulin Nation. I acknowledge Aboriginal and Torres Strait Islander people as the first Australians and traditional owners of the land across our broadcast areas. I pay my respects to Elders, past, present and emerging, and Aboriginal listeners. In this program, I read four more stories from A Century of Fiction in The New Yorker, 1925 to 2025, Going for a Beer by Robert Coover, Love by William Maxwell, The Moor by Russell Banks, and The Lottery by Shirley Jackson. Robert Lowell Coover, 1932 to 2024, was an American novelist, short story writer, and Professor Emeritus in Literary Arts at Brown University. From A Century of Fiction in The New Yorker, 1925 to 2025, edited by Deborah Treisman, published by Alfred Knopf. Going for a Beer by Robert Coover. Written 2011. He finds himself sitting in the neighbourhood bar, drinking a beer, at about the same time that he began to think about going there for one. In fact, he has finished it. Perhaps he'll have a second one, he thinks, as he downs it and asks for a third. There is a young woman sitting not far from him, who is not exactly good-looking, but good-looking enough, and probably good in bed, as indeed she is. Did he finish his beer? Can't remember. What really matters is, did he enjoy his orgasm? Or even have one? This he is wondering on his way home through the foggy night streets from the young woman's apartment, which was full of Cupid dolls, the sort one at carnivals, and they made a date, as he recalls it, to go to one. Where she wins another. She has a knack for it. Whereupon they're in her apartment again, taking their clothes off, she excitedly cuddling her new doll in a bed heaped with them. He can't remember when he last slept. And he's no longer sure, as he staggers through the night streets, still foggy, where his own apartment is, his orgasm, if he had one, already fading from memory. Maybe he should take her back to the carnival, he thinks, where she wins another Cupid doll. This is at least their second date, maybe their fourth, and this time they go for a romantic nightcap at the bar where they first met, where a brawny dude starts hassling her. He intervenes, and she turns up at his hospital bed, bringing him one of her Cupid dolls to keep him company, which is her way of expressing the bond between them. Or, so he supposes, as he leaves the hospital on crutches, uncertain what part of town he is in, or what part of the year. He decides it's time to call the affair off. She's driving him crazy, but then the brawny dude turns up at their wedding and apologises for the pounding he gave him. He didn't realise, he says, how serious they were. The guy's wedding present is a gift certificate for two free drinks at the bar where they met, and a pair of white satin ribbons for his crutches. During the ceremony, they both carry Cupid dolls that probably have some barely hidden significance, and indeed do. The child she bears him, his or another's, reminds him, as if he needed reminding, that time is fast moving on. He has responsibilities now, and he decides to check whether he still has the job that he had when he first met her. He does. His absence, if he has been absent, is not remarked on, but he's not congratulated on his marriage either. No doubt because, it comes back to him now, before he met his wife he was engaged to one of his colleagues, and their co-workers had already thrown them an engagement party, so they must resent the money they spent on gifts. It's embarrassing, and the atmosphere is somewhat hostile. But he has a child in kindergarten, and another on the way, so what can he do? Well, he still hasn't cashed in the gifts certificate, so for one thing, what the hell, he can go for a beer too, in fact, and he can afford a third. There's a young woman sitting near him, who looks like she's probably good in bed, but she's not his wife, and he has no desire to commit adultery, or so he tells himself as he sits on the edge of the bed with his pants around his ankles. Is he taking them off, or putting them on? He's not sure, but now he pulls them on,
and limps home, having left his beribboned crutches somewhere. On arrival, he finds all the Koopie dolls, which were put on a shelf when the babies started coming, now scattered about the apartment, beheaded, with their limbs amputated. One of the babies is crying, so while he warms up a bottle of milk on the stove, he goes into its room to give it a pacifier, and discovers a note from his wife, pinned to its pyjamas, which says that she's gone off to the hospital to have another baby, and she'd better not find him here when she gets back, because if she does, she'll kill him. He believes her, so he's soon out on the streets again, wondering if he ever gave that bottle to the baby, or if it's still boiling away on the stove. He passes the old neighbourhood bar and is tempted, but decides that he has had enough trouble for one lifetime, and is about to walk on when he's stopped by that Hulk who beat him up and who now gives him a cigar because he's just become a father, and drags him into the bar for a celebratory drink, or rather, several. He has lost count. The celebrations are already over, however, and the new father, who has married the same woman who threw him out, is crying in his beer about the miseries of married life and congratulating him on being well out of it, a lucky man. But he doesn't feel lucky, especially when he sees a young woman sitting near them who looks like she's probably good in bed and decides to suggest that they go to her place. But too late, she's already out the door with the guy who beat him up and stole his wife. So he has another beer, wondering where he's supposed to live now, and realizing it's the bartender who so remarks while offering him another on the house that life is short and brutal, and before he knows it, he'll be dead. He's right. After a few more beers and orgasms, some vaguely remembered, most not, one of his sons, now a race car driver and the president of the company he used to work for, comes to visit him on his deathbed and, apologising for arriving so late, "I went for a beer, Dad. Things happened." Says he's going to miss him, but it's probably for the best. "For the best what?" he asks. But his son is gone, if he was ever there in the first place. "Well, you know, life," he says to the nurse, who has come to pull the sheet over his face and wheel him away. Going for a Beer by Robert Coover. William Keepers Maxwell, 1908 to 2000, was an American editor, novelist, short story writer, essayist, children's author, and memoirist. He served as fiction editor at The New York from 1936 to 1975. Love by William Maxwell. "Miss Vera Brown," she wrote on the blackboard, letter by letter, in flawlessly oval Palmer method. "Our teacher for the fifth grade." The name might as well have been graven in stone. As she called the roll, her voice was as gentle as the expression in her beautiful dark brown eyes. She reminded me of pansies. When she called on Alvin Ahrens to recite and he said, "I know, but I can't say," the class snickered, but she said, "Try," encouragingly, and waited to be sure that he didn't know the answer, and then said to one of the hands waving in the air, "Tell Alvin what 1/5 of 3/8 is." If we arrived late to school, red-faced and out of breath and bursting with the excuse we had thought up on the way, before we could speak, she said, "I'm sure you couldn't help it. Close the door, please, and take your seat." If she kept us after school, it was not to scold us, but to help us past the hard part. Somebody left a big red apple on her desk for her to find when she came into the classroom, and she smiled and put it in her desk, out of sight. Somebody else left some purple asters, which she put in her drinking glass. After that, the presents kept coming. She was the only pretty teacher in the school. She never had to ask us to be quiet or to stop throwing erasers. We would not have dreamed of doing anything that would displease her. Somebody wormed it out of her when her birthday was. While she was out of the room,
The class voted to present her with flowers from the greenhouse. Then they took another vote, and Sweet Peas won. When she saw the florist's box waiting on her desk, she said, "Oh? Look inside," we all said. Her delicate fingers seemed to take forever to remove the ribbon. In the end, she raised the lid of the box and exclaimed, "Read the card," we shouted. "Many happy returns to Miss Vera Brown from the fifth grade," it said. She put her nose in the flowers and said, "Thank you all very, very much," and then turned our minds to the spelling lesson for the day. After school, we escorted her downtown in a body to a special matinee of D.W. Griffith's Hearts of the World. She was not allowed to buy her ticket. We paid for everything. We meant to have her for our teacher forever. We intended to pass right up through the 6th, 7th and 8th grades and on into high school, taking her with us. But that isn't what happened. One day there was a substitute teacher. We expected our real teacher to be back the next day, but she wasn't. Week after week passed, and the substitute continued to sit at Miss Brown's desk, calling on us to recite and giving out tests and handing them back with grades on them. And we went on acting the way we had when Miss Brown was there, because we didn't want her to come back and find we hadn't been nice to the substitute. One Monday morning, she cleared her throat and said that Miss Brown was sick and not coming back for the rest of the term. In the fall, we had passed on into the sixth grade, and she was still not back. Benny Irish's mother found out that she was living with an aunt and uncle on a farm, a mile or so beyond the edge of town, and told my mother, who told somebody in my hearing. One afternoon, after school, Benny and I got on our bikes and rode out to see her. At the place where the road turned off to go to the cemetery and the Chautauqua grounds, there was a red barn with a huge circus poster on it, showing the entire inside of the Sells Flotto circus tent and everything that was going on in all three rings. In the summertime, riding in the back seat of my father's open Chalmers, I used to crane my neck as we passed that turn, hoping to see every last tiger and flying trapeze artist. But it was never possible. The poster was weather-beaten now, with loose strips of paper hanging down. It was getting dark when we wheeled our bikes up the lane of the farmhouse where Miss Brown lived. "You knock," Benny said, as we started up on the porch. "No, you do it," I said. We hadn't thought ahead of what it would be like to see her. We wouldn't have been surprised if she'd come to the door herself and thrown her hands up in astonishment when she saw who it was. But instead, a much older woman opened the door and said, "What do you want?" "We came to see Miss Brown," I said. "We're in her class at school," Benny explained. I could see that the woman was trying to decide whether she should tell us to go away. But she said, "I'll find out if she wants to see you," and left us standing on the porch for what seemed like a long time. Then she appeared again and said, "You can come in now." As we followed her through the front parlour, I could make out in the dim light that there was an old-fashioned organ, like the kind you used to see in country churches, and linoleum on the floor, and stiff, uncomfortable chairs, and family portraits behind curved glass in big oval frames. The room beyond it was lighted by a coal oil lamp, but seemed ever so much darker than the unlighted room we had just passed through. Propped up on pillows, in a big double bed, was our teacher. But so changed. Her arms were like sticks, and all the life in her seemed concentrated in her eyes, which had dark circles around them and were enormous. She managed a flicker of recognition, but I was struck dumb by the fact that she didn't seem glad to see us. She didn't belong to us anymore. She belonged to her illness. Benny said, "I hope you get well soon." The angel who watches over little boys who know but they can't say it, saw to it that we didn't touch anything. And
In a minute, we were outside on our bicycles, riding through the dusk towards the turn in the road and town. A few weeks later, I read in the Lincoln Evening Courier that Miss Vera Brown, who taught the fifth grade in Central School, had died of tuberculosis, aged 23 years and 7 months. Sometimes I went with my mother when she put flowers on the graves of my grandparents. The cinder roads wound through the cemetery in ways she understood, and I didn't, and I would read the names on the monuments, Brower, Cadwallader, Andrews, Bates, Mitchell, in loving memory of, infant daughter of, beloved wife of. The cemetery was so large, and so many people were buried there. It would have taken a long time to locate a particular grave if you didn't know where it was already. But I know, the way I sometimes know what is in wrapped packages, that the elderly woman who let us in and who took care of Miss Brown during her last illness went to the cemetery regularly and poured the rancid water out of the tin receptacle that was sunk below the level of the grass at the foot of her grave and filled it with fresh water from a nearby faucet and arranged the flowers she had brought in such a way as to please the eye of the living and the closed eyes of the dead. Love by William Maxwell. Warning, the following story contains adult themes. Russell Banks, born in Massachusetts, 1940. Banks is unquestionably one of the most powerful contemporary American writers, and I make a point of reading all his new work. His stories always move in a clear, straight line. Of course, he may not appeal to every reader. His heroes are invariably working-class white men with dark obsessions and anguished stories of self-destruction. Banks's stories are not discussed as often as his forceful, sometimes too forceful, novels, but one occasionally finds a piece as agreeable as The Moor, in which the author has somewhat lowered the level of intensity. The story, which appeared in The Angel on the Roof, 2000, is an unusually heartwarming piece for Banks, but the particular dark sense of pain that lingers after you've finished reading marks it as an unmistakable product of his world. It makes an excellent beginning for this anthology. From Birthday Stories, selected and introduced by Harukumi Murakami, published by Vintage Books. The Moor by Russell Banks. It's about 10 p.m. and I'm one of three, face it, middle-aged guys crossing South Main Street in light snow, headed for a quick drink at the Greeks. We've just finished a 32nd degree induction ceremony at the Masonic Hall in the old Capitol Theatre building and need a blow. I'm the tall figure in the middle, Warren Lowe, and I guess it's my story I'm telling, although you could say it was Gail Fortunata's story, since meeting her that night after half a lifetime is what got me started. I'm wearing remnants of makeup from the ceremony, in which I portrayed an Arab prince. Red lips, streaks of black on my face here and there, not quite washed off because of no cold cream at the hall. The guys tease me about what a terrific nigger I'd make. That's the way they talk, and I try to deflect their teasing by ignoring it. Because I'm not as prejudiced as they are, even though I'm pleased nonetheless. It's an acting job, the 32nd, and not many guys are good at it. We're friends and businessmen, colleagues. I sell plumbing and heating supplies. My friend Sammy Gibson is in real estate, and the other, Rick Buckingham, is a Chevy dealer. We enter the Greeks, a small restaurant and fern bar, pass through the dining room into the bar in the back like regulars, because we are regulars, and we like making a point of it, greeting the Greek and his help. Small comforts. Sammy and Rick hit uselessly on one of the waitresses, the pretty little blonde kid, and make a crack or two about the new gay waiter who's in the far corner by the kitchen door and can't hear them. Wise guys. The Greek says to me, "What's with the grease paint?" "Theatre group," I tell him. "He's not a Mason. I think he's Orthodox Catholic or something, but he knows what we do."
As we pass one table in particular, this elderly lady in the group looks me straight in the eyes, which gets my attention, because otherwise she's just some old lady. Then for a split second I think I know her, but decide not and keep going. She's a large, baggy, bright-eyed woman in her late 70s, possibly early 80s. Old. Sammy, Rick and I belly up to the bar, order drinks, the usuals, comment on the snow outside, and feel safe and contented in each other's company. We reflect on our wives and ex-wives and our grown kids, all elsewhere. We're out late and guilt-free. I peek around the divider at her. Thin, silver-blue hair, dewlaps at her throat, liver spots on her long, flat cheeks. What the hell? An old lady. She's with family. Some kind of celebration. Two sons, they look.

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Clearly, an attractive woman once. I drift from Sammy and Rick, ask the Greek, "Who's the old lady? What's the occasion?" The Greek knows her son's names. Italian. Fortunata, he thinks. "Doesn't register," I say. "No comprendo." "The old lady's 80th," says the Greek. "We should live so long, right? You know her?" "No, I guess not." The waitress and the gay waiter sing happy birthday, making a scene, but the place is almost empty anyhow from the snow, and everybody seems to like it, and the old lady smiles serenely. I say to Sammy and Rick, "I think I know the old gal from somewhere, but can't remember where." "Customer," says Sammy, munching peanuts. Rick says the same, "customer," and they go on as before. "Probably an old girlfriend," Sammy adds. "Ha ha," I say back. A Celtics-Knicks game on the TV has their attention. Double overtime. Finally, the Knicks win, and it's time to go home, guys. Snow's piling up. We pull on our coats, pay the bartender, and as we leave, the old lady's party is also getting ready to go. And when I pass their table, she catches my sleeve, says my name, says it with a question mark. "Warren? Warren Lowe?" I say, "Yeah, hi," and smile, but still, I don't remember her. Then she says, "I'm Gail Fortunata, Warren. I knew you years ago," she says, and smiles fondly. And then everything comes back, or almost everything. "Do you remember me?" she asks. "Sure, sure, I do, of course I do, Gail. How have you been? Geez, it's sure been a while." She nods, still smiling. "What's that on your face? Makeup?" "Yeah, been doing a little theatre. Didn't have any cold cream to get it all off," I say lamely. She says, "I'm glad you're still acting." And then she introduces me to her family like that. "This is my family." "Howdy," I say, and start to introduce my friends, Sammy and Rick. But they're already at the door. Sammy says, "So long, Warren. Don't worry. Don't do anything I wouldn't do." And Rick gives a wave, and they're out. "So it's your birthday, Gail. Happy birthday." She says, "Why, thank you." The others are all standing now, pulling on their coats, except for Gail, who still hasn't let go of my sleeve, which she tugs and then says to me, "Sit down a minute, Warren. I haven't seen you in, 30 years? Imagine." "Ma," the son says, "it's late, the snow." I draw up a chair next to Gail, and letting go of the dumb pretences, I suddenly find myself struggling to see in her eyes the woman I knew for a few months when I was a kid, barely 21, and she was almost 50 and married, and these two fat guys were her skinny teenage sons. But I can't see through the old lady's face to the woman she was then. If that woman is gone, then so is the boy, this boy. She looks up at one of her sons and says, "Dickie, you go without me. Warren will give me a ride, won't you, Warren?" she says, turning to me. "I'm staying at Dickie's house up on the heights. That's not out of your way, is it?" "Nope. I'm up on the heights too. Alton Woods. Just moved into a condo there." Dickie says, "Fine," a little worried. He looks like he's used to losing arguments with his mother. They all give her a kiss on the cheek, wish her a happy birthday again, and file out into the snow. A plough scrapes past on the street. Otherwise, no traffic. The Greek and his crew start cleaning up, while Gail and I talk a few minutes more. Although her eyes are wet and red-rimmed, she's not teary. She's smiling. It's as if there are translucent shells over her bright blue eyes. Even so, now when I look hard, I can glimpse her the way she was, slipping around back there in the shadows. She had heavy, dark red hair, clear white skin, smooth as porcelain, broad shoulders, and she was tall for a woman, almost as tall as I was. I remember exactly from when she and her husband once took me along with them to a VFW party, and she and I danced while he played cards. "You've turned into a handsome man, Warren," she says. Then she gives a little laugh. "Still a handsome man, I mean." "No, gone to seed. You're only young once, I guess." "When we knew each other, Warren, I was the age you are now." "Yeah, I guess that's so. Strange to think about, isn't it?" "Are you divorced? You look like it."
Yeah.

0: divorced, couple of years now, kids, three girls, all grown up. I'm even a grandpa. It was not one of your happy marriages, not by a long shot. I don't think I want to hear about all that. Okay, what do you want to hear about? Let's have one drink and one short talk, for old time's sake. Then you may drive me to my son's home. I say fine and ask the Greek, who's sitting at the register tapping out, if it's too late for a nightcap. He shrugs, why not, and Gail asks for a sherry, and I order the usual vodka and tonic. The Greek scoots back to the bar, pours the drinks himself because the bartender is wiping down the cooler, and returns and sets them down before us. On the house, he says, and goes back to counting the night's take. It's odd, isn't it, that we never ran into each other before this, she says. All these years, you came up here to Concord, and I stayed there in Portsmouth, even after the boys left. Frank's job was there. Yeah, well, I guess 50 miles is a long way sometimes. How is Frank? I ask, realizing as soon as I say it that he was at least 10 years older than she. He died. Frank died in 1982. Oh, geez, I'm sorry to hear that. I want to ask you something, Warren. I hope you won't mind if I speak personally with you. No, shoot. I took a belt from my drink. I never dared to ask you then. It would have embarrassed you then, I thought, because you were so scared of what we were doing together, so unsure of yourself. Yeah, no kidding. I was, what, 21? And you were, well, not scary, but let's say impressive, married with kids, a sophisticated woman of the world. You seemed to me, and I was this apprentice plumber working on my first job away from home, a kid. You were more than that, Warren. That's why I took to you so easily. You were very sensitive. I thought someday you'd become a famous actor. I wanted to encourage you. You did. I laughed nervously, because I don't know where this conversation is going, and take another pull from my drink and say, I've done lots of acting over the years, you know, all local stuff, some of it pretty serious, no big deal, but I kept it up. I don't do much nowadays, of course, but you did encourage me, Gail, you did, and I'm truly grateful for that. She sips her sherry with pursed lips, like a bird. Good, she says. Warren, were you a virgin then, when you met me? Oh, geez, well, that's quite a question, isn't it? I laugh. Is that what you've been wondering all these years? Were you the first woman I ever made love with? Well, that's... Hey, Gail, I don't think anybody's ever asked me that before, and here we are, 30 years later. I'm smiling at her, but the air is rushing out of me. I just want to know, dear. You never said it one way or the other. We shared a big secret, but we never really talked about our own secrets. We talked about the theatre, and we had our own little love affair, and then you went on, and I stayed with Frank, and grew old. Older. You weren't old? As old as you are now, Warren. Yes, but I'm not old. Well, were you? What? A virgin. You don't have to answer if it embarrasses you. I hold off a few seconds. The waitress and the new kid and the bartender have all left, and only the Greek is there, perched on a stool in the bar watching Nightline. I could tell her the truth. Or I could lie. Or I could beg off the question altogether. It's hard to know what's right. Finally, I say, yes, I was. I was a virgin when I met you. It was the first time for me, I tell her. And she sits back in her chair and looks me full in the face and smiles as if I've just given her the perfect birthday gift, the one no one else thought she wanted, the gift she never dared to ask for. It's a beautiful smile, graceful and proud, and seems to go all the way back to the day we first met. She reaches over and places her small, crackled hand on mine. She says, I never knew for sure. But whenever I think back on those days and remember how we used to meet in your room, I always pretend that for you it was the first time. I even pretended it back then, when it was happening. It meant something to me. For a few moments, neither of us speaks. Then I break the spell. What do you say we shove off? They need to close this place up, and the snow's coming down hard. She agrees, and I help her slide into her coat. My car is parked only halfway down the block, but it's a slow walk to it because the sidewalk is a little slippery and she's very careful. When we're in the car and moving north on Main Street, we remain silent for a while, and finally I say to her, "You know, Gail, there's something I've wondered all these years myself."
1: "Is there?"
0: "Yeah, but you don't have to tell me if it embarrasses you."
1: "Warren, dear, once you reach a certain age, nothing embarrasses you."
0: "Well, yeah, I guess that's true."
1: "What is it?"
0: "Okay, I wondered if, except for me, you stayed faithful to Frank, and before me."
1: No hesitation, she says, "Yes, I was faithful to Frank, before you and after. Except for my husband, you were the only man I loved."
0: I don't believe her, but I know why she has lied to me. This time it's my turn to smile and reach over and place my hand on hers. The rest of the way, we don't talk, except for her giving me directions to her son's house, which is a plain brick ranch on a curving side street by the old armory. The porch light is on, but the rest of the house is dark.
1: "It's late," I say to her.
0: "So it is."
1: I get out and come around and help her from the car, and then walk her up the path to the door. She gets her key from her purse and unlocks the door and turns around and looks up at me. She's not as tall as she used to be.
0: "I'm very happy that we saw each other tonight," she says.
1: "We probably won't see each other again."
0: "Well, we can if you want to."
1: "You're still a very sweet man, Warren."
0: "I'm glad of that. I wasn't wrong about you."
1: I don't know what to say. I want to kiss her, though, and I do. I lean forward and put my arms around and kiss her on the lips very gently, then a little more, and she kisses me back with just enough pressure against me to let me know that she is remembering everything, too. We hold each other like that for a long time. Then I step away and she turns, opens the doors, and takes one last look back at me. She smiles. "You've still got makeup on," she says.
0: "What's the play? I forgot to ask."
1: "Oh," I say, thinking fast because I'm remembering that she's Catholic and probably doesn't think much of the Masons.
0: "Othello,"
1: I say.
0: "That's nice.
1: And you're the Moor."
0: "Yes."
1: Still smiling, she gives me a slow, pushing wave with her hand as if dismissing me and goes inside. When the door has closed behind her, I want to stand there alone on the steps all night with the snow falling around my head in clouds and watch it fill our tracks on the path. But it actually is late, and I have to work tomorrow, so I leave. Driving home, it's all I can do to keep from crying. "Time's come, time's gone, time's never returning," I say to myself. "What's here in front of me is all I've got," I decide. And as I drive my car through the blowing snow, it doesn't seem like much, except for the kindness that I've just exchanged with an old lady. So I concentrate on that. The Moor by Russell Banks. From Birthday Stories, selected and introduced by Haruki Murakami, published by Vintage Books.
0: Shirley Hardy Jackson, born 1916, died 1965, was an American writer known primarily for works of horror and mystery. Her most famous short story was The Lottery, written in 1948. The morning of June the 27th was clear and sunny, with the fresh warmth of a full sunny day. The flowers were blossoming profusely, and the grass was richly green. The people of the village began to gather in the square, between the post office and the bank, around 10 o'clock. In some towns, there were so many people that the lottery took 2 days and had to be started on June the 26th. But in this village, where there are only about 300 people, the whole lottery took only about 2 hours, so it could begin at 10 o'clock in the morning and still be through in time to allow the villagers to get home for noon dinner. The children assembled first, of course. School was recently over for the summer, and the feeling of liberty sat uneasily on most of them. They tended to gather together quietly for a while before they broke into boisterous play, and their talk was still of the classroom and the teacher, of books and reprimands. Bobby Martin had already stuffed his pockets full of stones, and the other boys
1: soon followed his example, selecting the smoothest and roundest stones. Bobby and Harry Jones and Dickie Delacroix, the villagers pronounced his name Delacroix, eventually made a great pile of stones in the one corner of the square and guarded it against the raids of the other boys. The girls stood aside, talking among themselves, looking over their shoulders at the boys, and the very small children rolled in the dust or clung to the hands of their older brothers or sisters. Soon the men began to gather, surveying their own children, speaking of planting and rain, tractors and taxes. They stood together, away from the pile of stones in the corner, and their jokes were quiet, and they smiled rather than laughed. The women, wearing faded house dresses and sweaters, came shortly after their menfolk. They greeted one another and exchanged bits of gossip as they went to join their husbands. Soon the women, standing by their husbands, began to call to their children, and the children came reluctantly, having to be called 4 or 5 times. Bobby Martin ducked under his mother's grasping hand and ran, laughing, back to the pile of stones. His father spoke up sharply, and Bobby came quickly and took his place between his father and his oldest brother. The lottery was conducted, as were the square dancers, the teenage club, the Halloween program, by Mr. Summers, who had the time and energy to devote to civic activities. He was a round-faced, jovial man, and he ran the coal business, and people were sorry for him because he had no children and his wife was a scold. When he arrived in the square, carrying the black wooden box, there was a murmur of conversation among the villagers, and he waved and called, "Little late today, folks!" The postmaster, Mr. Graves, followed him, carrying a three-legged stool, and the stool was put in the centre of the square, and Mr. Summers set the black box down on it. The villagers kept their distance, leaving a space between themselves and the stool, and when Mr. Summers said, "Some of you fellows want to give me a hand?" there was a hesitation before two men, Mr. Martin and his oldest son, Baxter, came forward to hold the box steady on the stool while Mr. Summers stirred up the papers inside it. The original paraphernalia for the lottery had been lost long ago, and the black box now resting on the stool had been put into use even before Old Man Warner, the oldest man in town, was born. Mr. Summers spoke frequently to the villagers about making a new box, but no one liked to upset even as much tradition as was represented by the black box. There was a story that the present box had been made with some pieces of the box that had preceded it, the one that had been constructed when the first people settled down to make a village here. Every year after the lottery, Mr. Summers began talking again about a new box, but every year the subject was allowed to fade off without anything's being done. The black box grew shabbier each year. By now, it was no longer completely black, but splintered badly along one side to show the original wood colour, and, in some places, faded or stained. Mr. Martin and his oldest son, Baxter, held the black box securely on the stool until Mr. Summers had stirred the papers thoroughly with his hand. Because so much of the ritual had been forgotten or discarded, Mr. Summers had been successful in having slips of paper substituted for the chips of wood that had been used for generations. Chips of wood, Mr. Summers had argued, had been all very well when the village was tiny, but now that the population was more than 300 and likely to keep on growing, it was necessary to use something that would fit more easily into the black box. The night before the lottery, Mr. Summers and Mr. Graves made up the slips of paper and put them into the box, and it was then taken to the safe of Mr. Summers' coal company and locked up until Mr. Summers was ready to take it to the square next morning. The rest of the year, the box was put away, sometimes one place, sometimes another. It had spent one year in Mr. Graves's barn, and another year underfoot in the post office, and sometimes it was set on a shelf in the Martin grocery and left there. There was a great deal of fussing to be done before Mr. Summers declared the lottery open. There were the lists to make up, of heads of families, heads of households in each family, members of each household in each family. There was the proper swearing-in of Mr. Summers by the postmaster as the official of the lottery. At one time, some people remembered, there had been a recital of some sort performed by the official of the lottery, a perfunctory, tuneless chant that had been rattled off duly each year. Some people believed that the official of the lottery used to stand just so when he said or sang it. Others believed that he was supposed to walk among the people, but years and years ago, this part of the ritual had been allowed to lapse. There had been, also, a ritual salute, which the official of the lottery had had to use in addressing each person who came up to draw from the box. But this also had changed with time. Until now, it was necessary only for the official to speak to each person approaching. Mr. Summers was very good at this, in his clean white shirt and blue jeans, with one hand resting carelessly on the black box. He seemed very proper and important as he talked interminably to Mr. Graves and the Martins. Just as Mr. Summers finally left off talking and turned to the assembled villagers, Mrs. Hutchinson came hurriedly along the path to the square, her sweater thrown over her shoulders, and slid into the place in the back of the crowd. "Clean forgot what day it was," she said to Mrs. Delacroix, who stood next to her, and they both laughed softly. "Thought my old man was out back stacking wood," Mrs. Hutchinson went on. "And then I looked out the window, and the kids was gone. And then I remembered it was the 27th and came a-running." She dried her hands on her apron, and Mrs. Delacroix said, "You're in time, though. They're still talking away up there." Mrs. Hutchinson craned her neck to see through the crowd and found her husband and children standing near the front. She tapped Mrs. Delacroix on the arm as a farewell and began to make her way through the crowd. The people separated, good-humouredly, to let her through. Two or three people said, in voices just loud enough to be heard across the crowd, "Here comes your Mrs. Hutchinson," and "Bill, she made it after all." Mrs. Hutchinson reached her husband, and Mr. Summers, who had been waiting, said cheerfully, "Thought we were going to have to get on without you, Tessie." Mrs. Hutchinson said, grinning, "Wouldn't have me leave me dishes in the sink now, would you, Joe?" And soft laughter ran through the crowd as the people stirred back into position after Mrs. Hutchinson's arrival. "Well now," Mr. Summers said soberly, "guess we'd better get started, get this over with, so's we can go back to work. Anybody ain't here?" "Dunbar," several people said. "Dunbar, Dunbar." Mr. Summers consulted his list. "Clyde Dunbar," he said. "That's right. He broke his leg, hasn't he? Who's drawing for him?" "Me, I guess," a woman said, and Mr. Summers turned to look at her. "Wife draws for her husband," Mr. Summers says. "Don't you have a grown boy to do it for you, Janey?" Although Mr. Summers and everyone else in the village knew the answer perfectly well, it was the business of the official of the lottery to ask such questions formally. Mr. Summers waited with an expression of polite interest while Mrs. Dunbar answered. "Horace is not but 16 yet," Mrs. Dunbar said regretfully. "Guess I got to fill in for the old man this year." "Right," Mr. Summers said. He made a note on the list he was holding. Then he asked, "Watson boy drawing this year?" A tall boy in the crowd raised his hand. "Here," he said, "I'm drawing for my mother and me." He blinked his eyes nervously and ducked his head as several voices in the crowd said things like, "Good fellow, Jack, and glad to see your mother's got a man to do it." "Well," Mr. Summers said, "guess that's everyone. Old man Warner make it?" "Here," a voice said, and Mr. Summers nodded. A sudden hush fell on the crowd as Mr. Summers cleared his throat and looked at the list. "All ready?" he called. "Now I'll read the names. Heads of families first, and the men come up and take a paper out of the box. Keep the paper folded in your hand without looking at it until everyone has had a turn. Everything clear?" The people had done it so many times that they only half listened to the directions. Most of them were quiet, wetting their lips, not looking around. Then Mr. Summers raised one hand high and said, "Adams!" A man disengaged himself from the crowd and came forward. "Hi, Steve," Mr. Summers said, and Mr. Adams said, "Hi, Joe." They grinned at one another humorlessly and nervously. Then Mr. Adams reached into the black box and took out a folded paper. He held it firmly by one corner as he turned and went hastily back to his place in the crowd, where he stood a little apart from his family, not looking down at his hand. "Allen," Mr. Summers said. "Anderson. Bentham." "Seems like there's no time at all between lotteries anymore," Mrs. Delacroix said to Mrs. Graves in the back row. "Seems like we got through with the last one only last week." "Time sure goes fast," Mrs. Graves said. "Clark? Delacroix?" "There goes my old man," Mrs. Delacroix said. She held her breath while her husband went forward. "Dunbar," Mr. Summers said, and Mrs. Dunbar went steadily to the box, while one of the women said, "Go on, Janey," and another said, "There she goes." "Where next?" Mrs. Graves said. She watched while Mr. Graves came around from the side of the box, greeted Mr. Summers gravely, and selected a slip of paper from the box. By now, all through the crowd, there were men holding the small, folded papers in their large hands, turning them over and over nervously. Mrs. Dunbar and her two sons stood together, Mrs. Dunbar holding the slip of paper. "Harbert? Hutchinson?" "Get up there, Bill," Mrs. Hutchinson said, and the people near her laughed. "Jones?" "They do say," Mr. Adams said to old man Warner, who stood next to him, "that over in the North Village, they're talking of giving up the lottery." Old man Warner snorted. "Pack of crazy fools," he said. "Listen to the young folks. Nothing good enough for them. Next thing you know, they'll be wanting to go back to living in caves. Nobody work anymore. Live that way for a while. Used to be a saying about lottery in June. Corn be heavy soon. First thing you know, we'd all be eating stewed chickweed and acorns. There's always been a lottery," he added petulantly. "Bad enough to see young Joe Summers up there joking with everybody." "Some places have already quit lotteries," Mrs. Adams said. "Nothing but trouble in that," old man Warner said stoutly. "Pack of young fools." "Martin." And Bobby Martin watched his father go forward. "Overdyke. Percy." "I wish they'd hurry," Mrs. Dunbar said to her older son. "I wish they'd hurry." "They're almost through," her son said. "You get ready to run till Dad," Mrs. Dunbar said. Mr. Summers called his own name and then stepped forward precisely and selected a slip from the box. Then he called, "Warner! 77th year I've been in the lottery," old man Warner said as he went through the crowd. 77th time! "Watson!" The tall boy came forward through the crowd. Someone said, "Don't be nervous, Jack." And Mr. Summers said, "Take your time, son." "Zanini." After that, there was a long pause, a breathless pause, until Mr. Summers, holding his slip of paper in the air, said, "All right, fellows." For a minute, no one moved, and then all the slips of paper were opened. Suddenly, all the women began to speak at once, saying, "Who is it? Who's got it? Is it the Dunbars? Is it the Watsons?" Then the voices began to say, "It's Hutchinson. It's Bill. Bill Hutchinson's got it." "Go tell your father," Mrs. Dunbar said to her older son. People began to look around to see the Hutchinsons. Bill Hutchinson was standing quiet, staring down at the paper in his hand. Suddenly, Tessie Hutchinson shouted to Mr. Summers, "You didn't give him enough time to take any paper he wanted. I saw you. It wasn't fair." "Be a good sport, Tessie," Mrs. Delacroix called, and Mrs. Graves said, "All of us took the same chance." "Shut up, Tessie," Bill Hutchinson said. "Well, everyone," Mr. Summers said, "that was done pretty fast, and now we've got to be hurrying a little more to get done in time." He consulted his next list. "Bill," he said, "you drew for the Hutchinson family. You got any other households in the Hutchinsons?" "There's Don and Eva," Mrs. Hutchinson yelled. "Make them take their chance." Daughters draw with their husbands' families, Tessie, Mr. Summers said gently. You know that as well as anyone else.
0: It wasn't fair, Tessie said.
1: I guess not, Joe, Bill Hutchinson said regretfully. My daughter draws with her husband's family. That's only fair. And I've got no other family except the kids.
0: Then, as far as drawing for families is concerned, it's you, Mr. Summers said in explanation. And as far as drawing for households is concerned, that's you too, right?
1: Right, Bill Hutchinson said.
0: How many kids, Bill? Mr. Summers asked formally.
1: Three, Bill Hutchinson said. There's Bill Jr. and Nancy and little Dave and Tessie and me.
0: All right then, Mr. Summers said. Harry, you got their tickets back?
1: Mr. Graves nodded and held up the slips of paper.
0: Put them in the box then, Mr. Summers directed. Take Bill's and put it in.
2: I think we ought to start over, Mrs. Hutchinson said, as quietly as she could. I tell you, it wasn't fair. You didn't give him time enough to choose. Everybody saw that.
1: Mr. Graves had selected the five slips and put them in the box, and he dropped all the papers but those onto the ground where the breeze caught them and lifted them off.
0: Listen, everybody, Mrs. Hutchinson was saying to the people around her.
1: Ready, Bill? Mr. Summers asked, and Bill Hutchinson, with one quick glance around at his wife and children, nodded.
0: Remember, Mr. Summers said, take the slips and keep them folded until each person has taken one. Harry, you help little Dave.
1: Mr. Graves took the hand of the little boy, who came willingly with him up to the box.
0: Take a paper out of the box, Davy, Mr. Summers said.
1: Davy put his hand into the box and laughed.
0: Take just one paper, Mr. Summers said. Harry, you hold it for him.
1: Mr. Graves took the child's hand and removed the folded paper from the tight fist and held it while little Dave stood next to him and looked up at him wonderingly.
0: Nancy next, Mr. Summers said.
1: Nancy was 12, and her school friends breathed heavily as she went forward, switching her skirt and took a slip daintily from the box.
0: Bill Jr., Mr. Summers said, and Billy, his face red and his feet overlarge, nearly knocked the box over as he got a paper out.
1: Tessie, Mr. Summers said. She hesitated for a minute, looking around defiantly, and then set her lips and went up to the box. She snatched the paper out and held it behind her.
0: Bill, Mr. Summers said, and Bill Hutchinson reached into the box and felt around, bringing his hand out at last, with the slip of paper in it.
1: The crowd was quiet. A girl whispered, I hope it's not Nancy, and the sound of the whisper reached the edges of the crowd.
0: It's not the way it used to be, old man Warner said clearly. People ain't the way they used to be.
1: All right, Mr. Summers said. Open the papers. Harry, you open little Dave's.
0: Mr. Graves opened the slip of paper, and there was a general sigh through the crowd as he held it up and everyone could see that it was blank.
1: Nancy and Bill Jr. opened theirs at the same time and both beamed and laughed, turning around to the crowd and holding their slips of paper above their heads.
0: Tessie, Mr. Summers said.
1: There was a pause and then Mr. Summers looked at Bill Hutchinson and Bill unfolded his paper and showed it. It was blank.
0: It's Tessie, Mr. Summers said, and his voice was hushed.
1: Show us her paper, Bill.
0: Bill Hutchinson went over to his wife and forced the slip of paper out of her hand. It had a black spot on it, the black spot Mr. Summers had made the night before with the heavy pencil in the coal company office. Bill Hutchinson held it up, and there was a stir in the crowd.
1: All right, folks, Mr. Summers said. Let's finish quickly.
0: Although the villagers had forgotten the ritual and lost the original black box, they still remembered to use stones. The pile of stones the boys had made earlier was ready. There were stones on the ground with the blowing scraps of paper that had come out of the box. Mrs. Delacroix selected a stone so large she had to pick it up with both hands and turned to Mrs. Dunbar.
1: Come on, she said, hurry up.
0: Mrs. Dunbar had small stones in both hands, and she said, gasping for breath,
1: I can't run at all. You'll have to go ahead, and I'll catch up with you." The children had stones already, and someone gave little Davy Hutchinson a few pebbles. Tessie Hutchinson was in the centre of a cleared space by now, and she held her hands out desperately as the village moved in on her. "It isn't fair," she said. A stone hit her on the side of her head. Old Man Warner was saying, come on, everyone." Steve Adams was in the front of the crowd of villagers with Mrs. Graves beside him. "It isn't fair, it isn't right," Mrs. Hutchinson screamed. And then they were upon her. The Lottery by Shirley Jackson. From A Century of Fiction in the New Yorker, 1925 to 2025, edited by Deborah Treisman, published by Alfred Knopf. And that's all in this edition of Cover to Cover. Join me again next week when Barry Levity reads The Advanced Lady by Catherine Mansfield, and Deb Noack returns with The Judge by Patricia Scanlan. I'm Tim McQueen. Until next time, goodbye.

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Until then, bye for now and do take care.

0: the door. The next day, my mother flew down the road in a hot fury to Trevor Hansen's house and stood in the front garden demanding the boy come out and apologize. Eventually he did, nearly in tears, and I was completely mortified. And that brings an end to episode 10 of Reckoning, a Memoir by Magda Zubanski. Reckoning was published by Text Publishing Company, Melbourne, 2015. Reckoning is read by Evelyn Furstenberg and was recorded in the Melbourne studios of Vision Australia Radio.
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7: ISIS Audiobooks presents an unabridged recording of Only Time Will Tell, written by Jeffrey Archer and read by Roger Allam and Amelia Fox. The moral right of the author has been asserted. 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
8: Chapter 12. Maisie's attempts to find a job didn't turn out to be easy, not least because the government had recently issued a directive to all employers advising them to take on men who had served in the armed forces before considering any other candidates. This was in keeping with Lloyd George's promise that Britain's soldiers would return home to a land fit for heroes. Although women over 30 had been given the vote at the last election after their sterling service in munitions factories during the war, they were pushed to the back of the queue when it came to peacetime jobs. Maisie decided that her best chance of finding employment was to apply for jobs men wouldn't consider, either because they felt they were too demeaning or the pay was derisory. With that in mind, Maisie stood in line outside WD and H.O. Wills, the city's largest employer. When she reached the front of the queue, she asked the supervisor, "Is it true you're looking for packers in the cigarette factory?" "Yes, but you're too young, love," he told her. "I'm 22. "You're too young," he repeated. "Come back in 2 or 3 years' time." Maisie was back at Stillhouse Lane in time to share a bowl of chicken broth and a slice of last week's bread with Harry and her mum. The next day she joined an even longer queue outside Harvey's, the wine merchant's. When she reached the front, 3 hours later, she was told by a man wearing a starched white collar and a thin black tie that they were only taking on applicants with experience. So how do I get experience? Maisie asked, trying not to sound desperate. By joining our apprentice scheme.
9: Then I'll join, she told the starched collar.
8: How old are you?
9: 22.
8: You're too old. Maisie repeated every word of the 60-second interview to her mother over a thinner bowl of broth from the same pot, along with a crust of bread from the same loaf.
9: You could always try the docks, her mother suggested.
8: What do you have in mind, Mum? Should I sign up to be a stevedore? Maisie's mum didn't laugh, but then Maisie couldn't remember the last time she had. They've always got work for cleaners, she said, and God knows that lot owe you. Maisie was up and dressed long before the sun had risen the following morning, and as there wasn't enough breakfast to go round, she set out hungry on the long walk to the docks. When she arrived, Maisie told the man on the gate she was looking for a cleaning job. "Report to Mrs. Nettles," he said, nodding in the direction of the large red brick building she'd so nearly entered once before. "She's in charge of iron and firing cleaners." He clearly didn't remember her from her previous visit. Maisie walked uneasily towards the building, but came to a halt a few paces before she reached the front door. She stood and watched as a succession of smartly dressed men, wearing hats and coats and carrying umbrellas, made their way through the double doors. Maisie remained rooted to the spot, shivering in the cold morning air, as she tried to find enough courage to follow them inside. She was just about to turn away when she spotted an older woman in overalls entering another door at the side of the building. Maisie chased after her.
9: "What do you want?" asked the woman suspiciously, once Maisie had caught up with her.
10: "I'm looking for a job."
9: "Good," she said. "We could do with some young'uns. Report to Mrs. Nettles," she added, pointing towards a narrow door that might have been mistaken for a broom cupboard. Maisie walked boldly up to it and knocked.
10: "Come on in," said a tired voice.
8: Maisie opened the door to find a woman of about her mother's age sitting on the only chair, surrounded by buckets, mops, and several large bars of soap.
10: "I was told to report to you if I was looking for a job."
9: "You was told right. That's if you're willing to work all the hours God gives for damn all pay."
10: "What are the hours, and what's the pay?" asked Maisie.
9: "You start at 3 a.m, and you have to be off the premises by 7 before their nibs turns up when they expect to find their offices spick and span. Or you can start at 7 p.m. and work through till midnight, whichever suits you. Pay's the same, whatever you decide, 6p/h.
10: "I'll do both shifts," said Maisie.
9: "Good," the woman said, selecting a bucket and mop. "I'll see you back here at 7 this evening, when I'll show you the ropes. My name's Vera Nettles. What's yours?"
10: "Maisie Clifton."
8: Mrs. Nettles dropped the bucket on the floor and propped the mop back up against the wall. She walked across to the door and opened it.
9: "There's no work for you here, Mrs. Clifton," she said.
8: Over the next month, Maisie tried to get a job in a shoe shop, but the manager didn't feel he could employ someone with holes in her shoes. A milliner's, where the interview was terminated the moment they discovered she couldn't add up, and a flower shop, which wouldn't consider taking on anyone who didn't have their own garden. Grandpa's allotment didn't count. In desperation, she applied for a job as a barmaid in a local pub, but the landlord said,
9: "Sorry, love, but your tits aren't big enough."
8: The following Sunday at Holy Nativity, Maisie knelt and asked God to give her a helping hand. That hand turned out to be Miss Monday's, who told Maisie she had a friend who owned a tea shop on Broad Street and was looking for a waitress.
11: "But I don't have any experience," said Maisie.
12: "That may well prove to be an advantage," said Miss Monday. "Miss Tilly is most particular and prefers to train her staff in her own way."
11: "Perhaps she'll think I'm too old or too young."
12: "You are neither too old nor too young," said Miss Monday, "and be assured, I wouldn't recommend you if I didn't think you were up to it. But I must warn you, Maisie,
10: that Miss Tilly is a stickler for timekeeping. Be at the tea shop before 8 o'clock tomorrow. If you're late, that will not only be the first impression you make, but also the last." Maisie was standing outside Tilly's tea shop at 6 o'clock the following morning, and didn't budge for the next 2 hours. At 8:05, a plump, middle-aged, smartly dressed woman, with her hair arranged in a neat bun and a pair of half-moon spectacles propped on the end of her nose, turned the closed sign on the door to open, to allow a frozen Maisie to step inside. "You've got the job, Mrs. Clifton," were her new boss's first words. Harry was left in the care of his grandmother whenever Maisie went to work. Although she was only paid 9 pence an hour, she was allowed to keep half her tips, so that at the end of a good week she could take home as much as £3. There was also an unexpected bonus. Once the open sign had been turned back to closed at 6 o'clock in the evening, Miss Tilly would allow Maisie to take home any food that was left over. The word stale was never allowed to cross a customer's lips. After 6 months, Miss Tilly was so pleased with Maisie's progress that she put her in charge of her own station of 8 tables, and after another 6 months, several regulars would insist that Maisie served them. Miss Tilly solved the problem by increasing Maisie's allocation of tables to 12 and raising her pay to a shilling an hour. With 2 pay packets coming in each week, Maisie was once again able to wear both her engagement ring and her wedding ring, and the silver-plated tea strainer was back in its place. If Maisie was honest about it, Stan being released from prison for good behaviour after only 18 months turned out to be a bit of a mixed blessing. Harry, now aged 3½, had to move back into his mother's room, and Maisie tried not to think about just how peaceful it had been while Stan was away. Maisie was surprised when Stan got his old job back at the docks as if nothing had happened. This only convinced her that he knew far more about Arthur's disappearance than he let on, however much she pressed him. On one occasion, when she became a little too persistent, he belted her one. Although the following morning Miss Tilly pretended not to notice the black eye, one or two of the customers did, so Maisie never raised the subject with her brother again. But whenever Harry asked him about his father, Stan stuck to the family line and said, "Your old man was killed in the war. I was standing by his side when the bullet hit him." Maisie spent as much of her spare time with Harry as she could. She assumed that once he was old enough to attend Merriwood Elementary School, her life would become a lot easier. But taking Harry to school in the morning meant the added expense of a tram ride to make sure she was not late for work. She would then take a break in the afternoon so she could pick him up from school. Once Maisie had given him his tea, she would leave him in the care of his grandma and return to work. Harry had only been at school for a few days when Maisie noticed some cane marks on his backside while she was giving him his weekly bath. "Who did that?" she demanded.
13: "The headmaster."
10: "Why?"
13: "Can't tell you, Mum."
10: When Maisie saw 6 new red stripes, even before the previous ones had faded, she questioned Harry again, but still he didn't let on. The third time the marks appeared, she put on her coat and set off for Merriwood Elementary with the intention of giving his teacher a piece of her mind. Mr. Holcombe wasn't at all what Maisie had expected. To start with, he couldn't have been much older than she was, and he stood up when she entered the room. Not at all like the teachers she remembered from her days at Merriwood. "Why is my son being caned by the headmaster?" she demanded, even before Mr. Holcombe had a chance to offer her a seat.
13: "Because he keeps playing truant, Mrs. Clifton. He disappears soon after morning assembly and gets back in time for football in the afternoon."
10: "So where is he spending the day?"
13: "At the docks would be my guess," said Mr. Holcombe. "Perhaps you might be able to tell me why."
10: "Because his uncle works there, and he's always telling Harry that school is a waste of time because sooner or later You'll end up joining him at Barrington's.
13: I hope not, said Mr. Holcombe. Why do you say that? Asked Maisie. It was good enough for his father.
10: That may well be, but it won't be good enough for Harry.
13: What do you mean? Maisie asked indignantly.
10: Harry is bright, Mrs. Clifton, very bright. If only I could persuade him to attend class more regularly, there's no saying what he might achieve.
13: Maisie suddenly wondered if she would ever find out which of the two men was Harry's father.
10: Some clever children don't discover how bright they are until after they left school, continued Mr. Holcombe, and then spend the rest of their lives regretting the wasted years. I want to make sure Harry does not fall into that category.
13: What would you like me to do? Asked Maisie, finally sitting down.
10: Encourage him to stay at school and not slope off to the docks every day. Tell him how proud you'd be if he did well in class and not only on the football field, which, just in case you didn't realize, Mrs. Clifton, isn't his forte.
13: His forte?
10: I do apologize, but even Harry must have worked out by now that he's never going to make the school 11, let alone play for Bristol City.
13: I'll do anything I can to help, promised Maisie.
10: Thank you, Mrs. Clifton, said Mr. Holcombe as Maisie rose to leave. If you felt able to encourage him, I've no doubt it would be far more effective in the long term than the headmaster's cane. From that day, Maisie began to take a far greater interest in what Harry got up to at school. She enjoyed listening to his stories about Mr. Holcombe and what he'd taught him that day. And as the stripes didn't reappear, she assumed he must have stopped playing truant. And then, one night, just before going to bed, she checked on the sleeping child and found that the stripes were back, redder and deeper than before. She didn't need to go and see Mr. Holcombe, because he called in at the tea shop the following day.
13: He managed to come to my class for a whole month, said Mr. Holcombe, and then he disappeared again.
10: I don't know what more I can do, said Maisie helplessly. I've already stopped his pocket money and told him not to expect another penny from me unless he stays at school. The truth is, his Uncle Stan has far more influence over him than I do.
13: More's the pity, said Mr. Holcombe. But I may have found a solution to our problem, Mrs. Clifton. However, it has no chance of succeeding without your full cooperation.
10: Maisie assumed that, although she was only 26, she would never marry again. After all, widows with a child in tow were not much of a catch when there were so many single women available. The fact that she always wore her engagement and wedding rings probably cut down the number of propositions she received at the tea shop, although one or two still tried it on. She didn't include dear old Mr. Craddock, who just liked to hold her hand.
13: Mr. Atkins was one of Miss Tilly's regulars, and he liked to sit at one of the tables where Maisie was serving. He dropped in most mornings, always ordering a black coffee and a piece of fruitcake. To Maisie's surprise, after he'd paid his bill one morning, he invited her to the cinema.
10: Greta Garbo in Flesh and the Devil, he said, trying to make it sound more tempting. This wasn't the first time one of the customers had asked Maisie out, but it was the first time someone young and good-looking had shown any interest. In the past, her stock response had succeeded in putting off the most persistent of suitors.
13: How kind of you, Mr. Atkins, but I like to spend any spare time I have with my son.
10: Surely you can make an exception for just one evening, he said, not giving up quite as easily as the others. Maisie glanced quickly at his left hand. No sign of a wedding ring, or, even more damning, a pale circle revealing that one had been removed. She heard herself saying, "How kind of you, Mr. Atkins," and agreed to meet him on Thursday evening after she'd put Harry to bed.
13: "Call me Eddie," he said, leaving a sixpenny tip.
10: Maisie was impressed when Eddie turned up in a flat-nosed Morris to drive her to the cinema, and to her surprise, all he got up to while they sat together in the back row was to watch the film. She wouldn't have complained if he had put an arm around her shoulder. In fact, She was considering how far she would let him go on their first date. After the curtain came down, the organ lit up, and they all rose to sing the national anthem.
13: "Care for a drink?" asked Eddie as they made their way out of the cinema.
10: "I ought to be getting home before the trams pack up for the night."
13: "You don't have to worry about the last tram, Maisie, when you're with Eddie Atkins."
10: "All right, then. Just a quick one," she said, as he guided her across the road to the Red Bull.
13: "So what do you do, Eddie?" Maisie asked, as he placed a half pint of orange squash on the table in front of her.
10: "I'm in the entertainment business," he said, without going into any detail. Instead, he switched the subject back to Maisie.
13: "I don't have to ask what you do."
10: After a second orange juice, he looked at his watch and said, "I got an early start tomorrow, so I'd better get you home." On the way back to Stillhouse Lane, Maisie chatted about Harry and how she was hoping he would join the choir at Holy Nativity. Eddie seemed genuinely interested, and when he brought the car to a halt outside number 27, she waited for him to kiss her. But he just jumped out, opened the car door for her, and accompanied Maisie to her front door. Maisie sat at the kitchen table and told her mother everything that had happened, or not happened, that night. All Grandma had to say was, "What's his game?"
13: Chapter 13. When Maisie saw Mr. Holcombe walk into Holy Nativity, accompanied by a smartly dressed man, she assumed that Harry must be in trouble again. She was surprised, because there hadn't been any red marks for over a year. She braced herself as Mr. Holcombe headed towards her, but the moment he saw Maisie, he simply gave her a shy smile before he and his companion slipped into the third pew on the other side of the aisle. From time to time, Maisie glanced across to look at them, but she didn't recognize the other man, who was considerably older than Mr. Holcombe. She wondered if he might be the headmaster of Merriwood Elementary. When the choir rose to sing the first anthem, Miss Munday glanced in the direction of the two men before nodding to the organist to show that she was ready. Maisie felt that Harry excelled himself that morning, but she was surprised when a few minutes later he rose to sing a second solo, and even more surprised when he performed a third. Everyone knew that Miss Munday never did anything unless there was a reason, but it still wasn't clear to Maisie what that reason might be. After the Reverend Watts had blessed his flock at the end of the service, Maisie remained in her place and waited for Harry to appear, hoping he'd be able to tell her why he'd been asked to sing three solos. As she chatted anxiously to her mother, her eyes never left Mr. Holcombe, who was introducing the older man to Miss Munday and the Reverend Watts. A moment later, the Reverend Watts led the two men into the vestry. Miss Munday marched down the aisle towards Maisie, a resolute look on her face, which every parishioner knew meant she was on a mission.
14: "Can I have a private word with you, Mrs. Clifton?" she asked.
13: She didn't give Maisie a chance to reply, but simply turned and walked back down the aisle towards the vestry. Eddie Atkins hadn't shown his face in Tilly's for over a month, but then one morning he reappeared and took his usual seat at one of Maisie's tables. When she came over to serve him, he gave her a huge smile, as if he'd never been away.
14: "Good morning, Mr. Atkins," Maisie said, as she opened her notepad. "What can I get for you?"
13: "My usual," said Eddie.
14: "It's been so long, Mr. Atkins," said Maisie. "You'll have to remind me."
13: "I'm sorry I haven't been in touch, Maisie," said Eddie, "but I had to go to America, rather short notice, and only got back last night." She wanted to believe him. Maisie had already admitted to her mother that she was a little disappointed she hadn't heard from Eddie after he'd taken her to the cinema. She'd enjoyed his company and felt the evening had gone rather well. Another man had started visiting the tea shop regularly, and like Eddie, he would only sit at one of Maisie's tables. Although she couldn't help noticing that he was showing considerable interest in her,
10: She didn't give him any encouragement, because not only was he middle-aged, but he was also wearing a wedding ring. He had a detached air about him, like a solicitor who is studying a client, and whenever he spoke to her, he sounded a little pompous. Maisie could hear her mother asking, "What's his game?" But perhaps she'd misunderstood his intentions, because he never once tried to strike up a conversation with her. Even Maisie couldn't resist a grin when, a week later, both of her suitors dropped in for a coffee on the same morning, and both asked if they could meet up with her later. Eddie was first, and he got straight to the point. "Why don't I pick you up after work this evening, Maisie? There's something I'm rather keen to show you." Maisie wanted to tell him she already had a date, just to make him realize she wasn't available whenever it suited him. But when she returned to his table a few minutes later with his bill, she found herself saying, "I'll see you after work then, Eddie." She still had a smile on her face when the other customer said, "I wonder if I might have a word with you, Mrs. Clifton." Maisie wondered how he knew her name. "Wouldn't you prefer to speak to the manageress, Mr. Frampton?" he replied. "No, thank you. It's you I was hoping to speak to. Might I suggest we meet at the Royal Hotel during your afternoon break? It shouldn't take more than 15 minutes of your time." "Talk about buses never turning up when you need one," Maisie said to Miss Tilly, "and then two arrive at once." Miss Tilly told Maisie she thought she recognized Mr. Frampton, but couldn't place him. When Maisie presented Mr. Frampton with his bill, she emphasized that she could only spare 15 minutes because she had to be on time to pick up her son from school at 4 o'clock. He nodded, as if that was something else he was aware of. Was it really in Harry's best interests to apply for a scholarship to St. Bede's? Maisie wasn't sure who to discuss the problem with. Stan was bound to be against the idea and wasn't likely to consider the other side of the argument. Miss Tilly was too close a friend of Miss Munday's to give a dispassionate view, and the Reverend Watts had already advised her to seek the Lord's guidance, which hadn't proved particularly reliable in the past. Mr. Frobisher had seemed such a nice man, but he'd made it clear that only she could make the final decision. Mr. Holcomb hadn't left her in any doubt how he felt.

0: Let me show you. 1 Corinthians chapter 2, verse 6. Yet we do speak wisdom among those who are mature, a wisdom, however, not of this age, nor of the rulers of this age who are passing away. By the way, it happens every Sunday. The wisdom we speak when we gather, the teaching you receive, the instruction, whether it's from music or from God's word or some preacher, it's a wisdom that is not from this passing away world. It is a divine wisdom that comes from his word. We speak, look at verse 7, God's wisdom. It's in a mystery. The hidden wisdom which God predestined before the ages to our glory. Is that great or what? Before there ever was the beginning of time, God planned the wisdom, the knowledge, the truth to live by. All of that arranged in the Godhead, all put together, all known, all ready to be delivered. And then man falls in the garden and his whole mind is changed, his heart is changed, his will is changed, and now you've got to permeate all of that. A mind that's blinded, a heart that's cold and like stone, as we just sang, and a will that's in resistance to the things of God. But the wisdom is there nevertheless, so we need divine help. Verse 10, for to us God revealed them, that's the truths of his word, the truths of his mind, God revealed them through the Spirit, capital S, that's the Holy Spirit. For the Spirit searches all things, even the bathos of God. He searches even the depths of God. Can you imagine what that's like? We hit the surface, we learn a little. Every once in a while, we're around someone highly intelligent, and we listen and we realize how much that person knows. Someone said that an education is going from an unawareness to awareness of your own ignorance. You become aware of the depth of information you don't know. When you relate to the Spirit of God, you're relating to one who has it all known, has it all understood, and his major role is to communicate that truth to you in bite-sized chunks that you can take and apply. That's his role. He reveals them to you. Look at verse 11. We can identify with this. Who among men knows the thoughts of a man except the spirit of the man which is in him? You know, right now I have thoughts that you don't know. And you have thoughts that I don't know, because they're only known by each one of us individually. Now look closely. Even so, the thoughts of God no one knows except the Spirit of God. Woo! How good is that? And he's not keeping it to himself. His role is to unveil that truth and to let you get a corner on it and begin to see it. It's called spiritual insight. Discernment. It becomes a filter system in this wicked, deceptive world where you're hit on all sides by the media, and you have to filter through that and come up with truth in the midst of a pile of error. That's the role of the Spirit. Verse 12, now we have received not the spirit of the world, but the Spirit who is from God. Why? So that we may know the things freely given to us by God. You know what? I have had people say to me, it doesn't matter that I know that much. Look, wait. If you're ever tempted to say that, zip it. Don't say that. If you really mean that, you're a prey to every cult that comes to your door. You don't care about knowing what you believe, you're ready for a fall. The enemy loves to hear you say that. The adversary feeds on that kind of thinking. I mean, if the Spirit of God exists for the single purpose of revealing God's truth, doesn't it make sense we need to know that truth? That's why you were bored in previous churches where the truth wasn't taught. That's why you came out of that false religion where you realized this is not doing good. This is toxic. This is hurting me. You weren't getting truth. Let me say, at this moment, if you are grasping any of this information, it's because of the Spirit of God. I would add this, if you do not know the Lord, this information is dull and boring to you, because you haven't the Spirit of God to make it meaningful to you. You can't see the Spirit because he's invisible. You can't know the work of the Spirit except in deep inner feelings, sometime through conviction, sometime through divine guilt that he may bring over sin in our lives. Occasionally, our conscience is troubled because we have grieved God in something we have done or said or even thought. That's the work of the Spirit within us, but we cannot see with these eyes because the Spirit of God, his work is not a tangible work. When you get truth, you're set free. You shall know the truth, and what? The truth will make you free, yes. Freed from those things that once captured you and controlled you. We have received not the spirit of the world, but the Spirit who is from God, so that we may know the things freely given to us by God. Let's go further. Let's dig further into his role. When I did my study, I came up with about 30 to 35 things the Spirit of God does. You'll be happy to know we won't go through all 30 to 35 of them, but I'm going to spot maybe three, four of them that are important enough to underscore. Go from 1 Corinthians to Titus, Titus chapter 3. You get to the letters of Timothy, you go one further, one book further. The next letter is the one to Titus, 3 verse 5. If you like taking notes, I've given you an outline that you can follow. I fill mine in every week in preparing, and so I've got mine all filled in, and it helps me because thoughts disentangle themselves over the lips and through the fingertips. As you write your thoughts down, you'll grasp them, even if you don't hang on to this very long. By just the writing down of those things, it will help you. One of the four that I want to mention is the Spirit regenerates. He regenerates, verse 5. He saved us. This is a he referring to God the Father. God our Savior saved us, verse 5, not on the basis of deeds which we have done in righteousness, but according to his mercy, by the washing of, there's our word, regeneration and renewing by the Holy Spirit. What does that mean? That means when you and I were converted to Christ, regardless of our age, even though we may not have known anything about this, new life was given to us. If it were not for the Spirit's work, you and I would not know the new birth. 2 Corinthians 5:17, if anyone is in Christ, he is a new creation. Old things have passed away. All things have become new. You know why that's true? Because of the work of the Spirit. When you say, I trust in the Lord Jesus Christ as my own personal Savior, I've determined I can't get myself to heaven on my own good works. I believe the Savior died for me on the cross, and I will take that death on my behalf, and I will place my faith and trust in him. At that moment of salvation, you're given new life. It's called the new birth. John 3, Jesus said to Nicodemus, you must be born anew. And then he goes on to explain it must be by the Spirit and water. And the Spirit he has in mind is the Holy Spirit. Now look at verse 5 again. He saved us, referring to God. God saved us not on the basis of deeds which we have done in righteousness, but according to his mercy, by the washing of regeneration. Look at that. Even the renewing by the Holy Spirit, we could read it. At conversion, we are cleansed within all of those things that have been characterizing our lives, put in one general category, sin, that is cleansed, that is washed, that is washed away. Thanks to the work of the Holy Spirit, He regenerates us at conversion. And many would teach from this, and perhaps it's correct, that there is a continual renewing of the Spirit throughout the life of the believer. When we confess our sins, He is faithful and just to cleanse us from our sins and from all unrighteousness. The work of the Spirit is in the cleansing work of our lives. Think of washing clothing, of washing your car, washing, now this is the inside of your life. Because He's invisible, He does His invisible work inside that part of us that no surgeon's scalpel can ever reach. The Word of God is alive and active and sharper than any two-edged sword, piercing to the division of soul and spirit. The Word of God penetrates to the very place that no one else can reach. And when He reaches you with new truth and new life, He cleanses you. He washes you. Generate is to begin. To regenerate is to begin again. You began at birth from your mother's womb. But there must be a regeneration for you to say you are now in the family of God. You are born anew. It's a second birth. It's a spiritual birth. So the first thing we name is He regenerates us. Now back to 1 Corinthians. Told you we'd be moving back and forth, so let's go from Titus back to 1 Corinthians 12. Here we are, verse 12 of chapter 12. You'll see the second of the four we're going to point out that the Spirit does. 1 Corinthians 12, verse 12, even as the body is one and yet has many members, and all the members of the body, though they are many, are one. Hold on, that sounds like a tongue twister. Think of your own body. It's made up of head, arms, legs, fingers, toes, organs, that part which is seen, that part which isn't seen. All of it makes up our anatomy, and it's made up of many parts, or it's called here many members, but it's one body. So also is the body of Christ. The universal family of God is called in Scripture the body of Christ. Now, where's the Spirit at work in this? Look at verse 13. For by one Spirit, we were all baptized into one body. Whether Jews or Greeks, slaves or free, we were all made to drink of that one and the same Spirit. What does that mean? Paul is teaching the body truth, that is, in the family of God, called a body, there are many, many people, called here members. Many different functions carried about by many different ones. Some gifted in one area, others gifted in others. Now watch closely. How do we get this all amalgamated? How do we get all of this together? How does it become a unit? We have the Spirit to thank for that. Verse 13. For by one Spirit, we were all baptized into one body. But I'm a Jew and I'm not a part of that Gentile, but he says, whether it be Jewish or Greeks, whether one be slave or free, the point is there is no status, there is no race, there is no separation. Regardless whether slaves are free, Jews or Greek, we were all made to drink of one Spirit. This occurred at salvation. Because of the erroneous teaching regarding the baptism of the Holy Spirit, you will perhaps read some who teach that you need to pray for the baptism of the Holy Spirit. You need to pray that you'll be baptized in the Spirit. Never once are we commanded to be baptized. It happens to us. It happens within us, not because of what we decide, but part of coming to Christ includes the Spirit of God placing us into the body of Christ and also placing us into Christ Himself. The original term, bapto, means to dip, literally to dip. And in ancient days, you would go to someone who would work with clothing, with fabric, who would dip a garment and would change the identity of the garment. You take a white garment and you dip it into scarlet dye, it comes out scarlet. You take a lost sinner and by the work of the Holy Spirit, dip that one, if you will, into the person and the work of Christ, the person comes out saved, born again. The work of the Spirit is to identify us with the body of Christ and with Christ himself. He baptizes us. You were born with certain colored eyes. You can pray all day and all night, and your eyes are going to still be that color. Some of you can't. Well, you put in contacts. That's not fair. Stay with my illustration. You got eyes that are originally that color. You're going to die with eyes that color. That's given to you. Baptism is like that. You have been placed into the body of Christ. And that is a marvelous permanent place to be. In fact, permanent reminds me of Ephesians chapter 1. So let's go there next. Some of you are saying, I'm getting tired of this. I'm saying, I don't care. Ephesians chapter 1. If it were all in one section of scripture, I'd keep you in one section, but it isn't. So you've got to turn from one to another. I know it's hard work, but try turning those pages. Here we read, he seals us. Ephesians 1, verse 13, referring to Christ, in him you also, after listening to the message of truth, the gospel of your salvation, having also believed, you were sealed in him, in whom? In Christ, with the Holy Spirit of promise. He permanently secured our salvation when we came to know Jesus. We have the Spirit of God to thank for securing us in our salvation. There's another right here in Ephesians, and that's chapter 4, verse 30. Turn ahead to 4:30. Do not grieve the Holy Spirit of God, by whom you were sealed for the day of redemption. Another reference to this personal or permanent securing work of the Holy Spirit. Here we are, hearing the truth, we believe it, we become aware of the gospel, we trust in the Lord Jesus Christ. Watch closely. You were sealed for the day of redemption. So the Spirit of God seals us. What does that mean? That means we're his forever. A seal is a seal. A divine seal is a permanent seal. You have any idea how many people live their lives never sure of their salvation, praying that they will not lose what God has given them, or praying that they will not sin so badly that they will wake up one day and they'll be lost again? I have a great question for those who think like that. How bad is too bad that you have moved from saved to lost? No one can ever answer that, because there is no such thing as the loss of salvation. Salvation is a gift, and God doesn't take his gift back. We receive the gift, and as a result, we are born again, and we can never be unborn. Our children were born into our family. They have our nature. They have our blood. They even have our temperaments in many ways, because they're in the family. They'll never be not a part of our family, same as it is because of the Spirit of God who seals us. And now, one more great, John chapter 16. John 16. Verse 13. I happen to like stuff like this, but I know for some of you it's a bit of a chore. John 16, 13. Follow there with me. When he, referring to the Spirit of truth comes, he will guide you into all the truth. He will not speak on his own initiative, but whatever he hears, he will speak and will disclose to you what is to come. So there is the illuminating work of the Spirit. We have four of them now. Four, he regenerates, he baptizes or re-identifies us with Christ, he seals us, and he now, according to this verse, illumines us. See what it says? He guides you into all truth. Listen to me. When we began this message some time back, you did not know some of the things you now know. The reason you now know them is because of the work of the Spirit. He uses a gift that I may have, and he uses my voice and words that you can understand, but they sink in because of the work of the Spirit. Now you know why the person you bring with you who isn't saved and sits through a message like this, bored to tears, you know now why they're bored. They don't have the Spirit. To them, it's just a lot of gobbledygook. They're all concerned about when's that guy going to be through? When's he going to stop yelling? When is this going to be over? Why did I ever say I would come and sit in this meeting? You know why? They're not saved. Or they're walking in the flesh. But let's stay with the thought that they don't have the Spirit. It takes the Spirit to illuminate truth. That's why it's exciting for you. That's why when you get the truth, it changes the way you want to live, the way you want to respond to life. It changes your attitude. It changes your response to people that are difficult. You've begun to grasp the truth, and he has guided you into the truth. Let me give you three words that you need to remember. Revelation, inspiration, illumination. Revelation has to do with God giving his word. He reveals his word to a set number of people for about a 1,500-year period of time. In the days of the writing of the Bible, God revealed his word. Revelation has ceased. There is no more revealing of divine truth. I don't care what people tell you. I don't care how convinced others may be. When they say they heard from God last night, check and see what they had for supper. May have been a bad enchilada, or they may have been awakened because of a dream and they thought that was God speaking. God no longer reveals divine truth. It's contained within the covers of this book. He reveals his truth. Inspiration. That has to do with the writing, the recording of the truth that God has revealed. That ceased. Now, we may be inspired to write songs or inspired to write poetry or inspired to write certain notes of encouragement. That's a different kind of inspiration. This inspiration has the word miracle connected to it. Theopneustos is the word. It means God breathing his word into human beings. And a select number of people took a stylus in their hand, and without error, they wrote the original manuscript of Scripture. That's called inspiration. That ceased. But illumination goes on to this very moment. Because we live in a land where there is every type and style and font and color and size text of the Bible, we tend to take it for granted. But you go to a country that doesn't have a Bible. Oh, let me tell you, they'd love you to tear one page out and leave it with them. Why? Because it is like no other writing. It is the revealed, inspired, written word of God that will illumine them for life.
1: 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It is the revealed, inspired truth of the living God, and the Holy Spirit makes it come alive every time you open it. This is Insight for Living, and Chuck Swindoll is presenting a message titled Getting Reacquainted with the Spirit of Power. And right now, I want to mention that Insight for Living has an engaging Bible study for this series. To request this spiral-bound Bible study workbook for the 12-part series called How Great is Our God, call in Australia on 1-300-467-444, in New Zealand on +613-9762-6613, or head to the website ifl.org.au. That's ifl.org.au. I'm Clayton Bjellin. 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

Hello and welcome to this week's edition of Green Advocate. I'm Natalie Shea. This program was recorded in the studios of 2RPH in Sydney. In today's edition, the feature article comes from Renew magazine. This is from issue number 175, which is the April to June edition. It's titled The Return of Soft Plastics Recycling. Australia's soft plastics recycling system is on its way back, but its success depends on turning recycled material into real products. In late 2022, soft plastic recycling in Australia suddenly stopped when the National Red Cycle program was suspended, leaving around 11,000 tons of plastic bags and wrappers stockpiled in warehouses across the country. 3 years on, it is slowly being rebuilt, with trial collections underway and new processing facilities beginning to scale up. One such facility is operated by IQ Renew near Taree on the New South Wales mid-north coast. We were working in the soft plastic recycling space before the Red Cycle collapse and developing the missing piece of infrastructure that didn't exist, says Annika Stott, Group Project Manager at IQ Renew. The company drew on its experience processing glass and curbside recyclables as it expanded into soft plastics. It had already seen the journey from waste to product firsthand. Recycled glass is crushed into sand, used to make crystalline silica-free benchtops, pool filtration systems, and road construction. While other curbside recyclables, such as cardboard and rigid plastics, are sent to specialised processors to become new packaging, building materials, and containers. After several years of trials and development, IQ Renew opened its SPEC, that's S-P-E-C, Soft Plastic Engineered Commodity Facility, one of the first large-scale plants in Australia designed to process post-consumer soft plastics. One of its first tasks was dealing with the stockpiled Red Cycle material. It's been a fantastic testbed for us, says Annika. It's given us the opportunity over the last few years to test and learn and refine our processes. The facility can process around 14,000 tons of soft plastics each year, with a further $9.1 million in government funding to expand capacity to around 24,000 tons per year. The collapse of Red Cycle exposed that while soft plastics were being collected, there was nowhere to send them at scale. Industry groups, including the Soft Plastics Task Force, formed by major supermarkets, and Soft Plastics Stewardship Australia, or SPSA, are taking a more cautious approach as the system is rebuilt. While some households stockpiled bags and wrappers while waiting for a recycling system to return, a few smaller programs helped fill the gap in some locations, such as SPSA Council pilots or TerraCycle programs, where households pay to send materials for recycling. Industry-led soft plastic collections have gradually returned in a limited way. Woolworths has reintroduced drop-off bins at around 500 stores as part of a pilot run by the task force, with much of that material now flowing to processors such as IQ Renew. But supermarket bins are not the only option emerging post-Red Cycle. What many households want is the simplicity of adding soft plastics to other recycling streams at home, avoiding the need for a special trip. This is where Kirby, and that's spelt C-U-R-B-Y, Kirby, a bag-in-bin program being trialled in some council areas, comes in. Instead of taking plastics to a supermarket,
residents place them in a separate bag inside their yellow lid recycling bin, where they can be identified and separated at a material recovery facility. Trials are underway in areas including the Central Coast and Lake Macquarie in New South Wales, and Boroondara and Moonee Valley in Victoria. Similar bag-in-bin trials have also been tested in several council areas across New South Wales, Victoria and South Australia as part of national recycling pilots. According to Annika, these programs create another pathway for the material households are already collecting. Residents wrap their soft plastics in a bag with a QR code and it's tracked, she says. The bag is then separated at the recycling facility, baled and transported to IQ Renew's soft plastics plant for processing. Once the material arrives, the recycling process begins on the receivable floor. Bales of mixed soft plastics are unloaded and fed onto conveyor belts. We receive a huge range of different plastics, says Annika. Bread bags, chip packets, cereal liners, and mail satchels are all made from different materials. But we've set up a system that can optically sort them so we can recover the highest grade material. From there, the plastics move through a series of sorting stages. Magnets remove stray ferrous metal items such as clips from fruit bags, while optical sorting equipment identifies different polymer types. The material is then shredded, washed and dried before being processed into recycled pellets, along with flakes and shredded plastic. These materials can then be purchased by manufacturers for a range of products including packaging, bins, bottles and construction materials. Remarkably, the journey from bag to pellet takes less than half an hour. Annika says soft plastic recycling only works when the entire chain functions, from households collecting the material, to facilities sorting and processing it, to manufacturers turning the recycled pellets into new products. Without manufacturers using the material, the loop cannot close. One example of that loop in action is an Australia Post satchel made from recycled household plastics. Developed as part of a circular pilot involving IQ Renew, Australia Post and RM Williams, the project shows how soft plastics can be successfully turned into flexible film products. Blowing film from post-consumer material is really hard, says Annika. If there are any imperfections, the film can fail and everything has to start again. The satchels were included with RM Williams boots purchased online and then used by consumers to return unwanted clothing to Remondis and Bloctex for recycling. After use, the satchels were returned to IQ Renew and processed again to complete the circular system. But for soft plastic recycling to scale up, more products like these need to be made from recycled material. Creating demand for recycled soft plastics is now one of the biggest challenges for the industry. There's no point processing this material and putting a whole lot of resources into making a resin pellet if there's no strong end market, says Annika. Recycled soft plastics offer the advantage of stable pricing. Unlike virgin plastics, which are tied to oil markets, recycled material is produced locally from a controlled supply of waste. The price of plastic fluctuates globally, says Annika, but our resin pellets don't really because they're made onshore and we've got control over the feedstock. That stability, alongside the significant environmental benefits of keeping plastic out of landfill, could help attract more manufacturers to recycled materials.
The opportunities are growing for manufacturers already experimenting with recycled materials, such as Resourceful Living, a small manufacturing company based in Kurri Kurri in New South Wales. They make their own range of tables, chopping boards, and even wheel stops, while also working with clients to design and prototype products made from recycled materials. Co-founders Jess and Jeff Hodge, a materials engineer, began experimenting with recycled plastics in their garage after witnessing the scale of plastic pollution in Southeast Asia. "We were backpacking and seeing litter come in with the tides," says Jess. "It made us realise that away doesn't really exist. It just means out of sight." Resourceful Living collects some waste locally and also sources raw material from IQ Renew, including recycled plastic flake, which Jess says is ideal for compression moulding. Using heat and pressure, the material is formed into large panels that then can be cut and shaped into furniture, construction, hoarding, and other products. One of Jess's favourite demonstration pieces is a stool made entirely from soft plastics. "It blows people's minds that they can sit on a plastic bag," she says. The stool contains the equivalent of around 1,500 plastic bags cut from panels that use roughly 60 kilograms of plastic. It helps change people's perception on plastic recycling. "People can see how cool recycled plastic is when we're not just taking it and putting some sticky tape on it so it can still be a bag." The panels are proving durable too. Recently tested to Australian standards for use in construction formwork, they performed differently to plywood in some applications. Under pressure from a large roller, the plastic panel continued to bend, flexing and returning to shape, while the plywood eventually suffered some damage. Some construction companies are using the panels as site hoarding, as they can be reused across multiple projects without swelling, cracking, or absorbing paint. "Because it's plastic, graffiti doesn't stick to it," Jess says. "You can just wipe it off." Resourceful Living's products are designed to last for years and stay in circulation. "Anything that leaves our factory can come back and be recycled again and again," says Jess. The company shreds the material and remolds it into new products, although after multiple cycles it may be used in less structural applications. Like Annika, she sees demand as the next step. "When we first started, it felt like we had to convince people to try it," Jess says. "Now we have clients coming to us asking for recycled alternatives." For Jess, the real success will be in how people think about plastic. "I think we need to change the conversation," she says. "The exciting part shouldn't be just collecting the plastic. It's that it actually gets made into something useful." If Australia's soft plastics recycling system is to succeed, that shift in thinking may be just as important as the new recycling plants and collection systems being built. And at the very end of that article, we have a list of soft plastics, what you can recycle and what you can't. So what can go in soft plastics recycling? If it can be scrunched into a ball, it's usually okay. So you can put in bread bags, not the ties, pasta and rice bags, snack wrappers, chips, biscuits, chocolate, ice cream, the outer wrappers only, cereal liners, the plastic bag inside the box, fresh and frozen food packaging, cling wrap, bubble wrap, and plastic liners, press seal reclosable bags, plastic carrier bags and old reusable bags, produce bags and netting, remove the metal clips,
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So none of that can go in with the soft plastics. And then there's a list at the end of where to recycle soft plastics. Supermarkets. Selected Woolworths stores. For a list of drop-off points, you can have a look at the website www.SPSA, that stands for Soft Plastics Stewardship Australia, spsa.au/collection-locations. I'll give you that website again at the end of the article when you've had a chance to grab a pen. Kirby, that was C-U-R-B-Y, Kirby, via a handful of councils, including the Central Coast and Lake Macquarie in New South Wales and Boroondara and Moonee Valley in Victoria, with some earlier pilots in Newcastle and Tamworth. SPSA curbside recycling trials are now transitioning to ongoing collections in some council areas. Check that SPSA website that I gave you before and will give you again for locations. And some community recycling hubs and TerraCycle programs. That's TerraCycle, TerraCycle programs, where soft plastics can be dropped off or posted for recycling, sometimes for a fee. Soft plastics should be clean and dry and free from food scraps where possible. So that was the list of where to recycle soft plastics, and I'll just give you again that URL for finding drop-off points in Woolworths stores. It is www.spsa.au/collection-locations. So that'll give you the list of which Woolworths stores will take them, and also a list of where the SPSA curbside recycling trials are now bedding in as ongoing collections. And that article was by Jacinta Cleary. That was from Renew Magazine, issue number 175, and that was The Return of Soft Plastics Recycling. Turning now to the ABC News website for our final article, and it's by Caitlin Fitzsimmons, published on the 10th of June. It's titled Push to Deliver Solar to 2.5 Million Apartment Dwellers Gains Traction. The website where this is located is abc.net.au/news/environment. A push to improve access to rooftop solar for Australia's 2.5 million apartment dwellers is gaining momentum, but owners are still facing headwinds from strata and government bureaucracy. About 35 to 40% of detached homes have rooftop solar, making Australia the world leader. But less than 3% of apartments do, industry figures suggest. Over the past 2 years, the New South Wales and Victorian governments, with federal support, have offered grants for apartment buildings to add solar panels. Among them was Edmund Yan's three-storey 1960s apartment building in Waverton on the lower north shore of Sydney, which installed solar panels last October. The New South Wales government's Solar for Apartment Residents scheme
contributed about $23,000 out of total costs of $58,000, which Yan said made the decision much easier for the owner's corporation. Rather than installing solar solely for communal power, the building bought Alum Energy's Sol Share product, which splits the 26-kilowatt system on the roof between the 12 apartments. That's the much more appealing aspect of it for us, because our common power hardly uses anything because we don't have a lift or common hot water or anything like that, Yan says. We only have lighting and that's on at night, so actually the benefit of solar without batteries is minimal to almost none during the day. Yan said his electricity usage was 38% lower for the 6 months after the installation than the same time period the previous year, which translated to a $250 saving on his bill. He has also paid to install an electric vehicle charger in his dedicated parking spot, which is connected to his apartment's electricity supply. Melbourne-based Alum Energy started selling SolShare in 2019, and industry sources say it has no direct competitors to date. The unit splits solar energy equitably between apartments, as few as 5 and as many as 60, and SolShare 2, with support for solar batteries, is launching this month. In a sign of growing momentum for apartment solar, Alum Energy almost doubled its Australian installations in the past year. As of June the 1st, it had connected 6,654 Australian apartments in total, with 3,182 of those in the past 12 months, the company said. The company's co-founder and chief executive, Cameron Knox, said the rebates were a catalyst for significant uptake in both its home state of Victoria and New South Wales, its biggest Australian market. Victoria and New South Wales are forever competing in many ways, but for us, they're competing on how many apartments are connected, Knox said. New South Wales has the highest density of apartments in Australia, and also the strata legislation in the state enables for the adoption of sustainability measures like solar and batteries more easily. In most states, including Victoria, an owner's corporation needs a special resolution with 75% support to approve the investment in solar. In New South Wales, strata law allows a sustainability infrastructure resolution, which only requires 50% of the vote. The industry has urged a Victorian parliamentary inquiry into renewable energy for apartments to adopt this policy. In Yan's case, his neighbours voted overwhelmingly in favour of the solar installation once they were satisfied that the roof could support the weight. Yan said the benefit to owner-occupiers was obvious, while landlords were persuaded it would increase the property value. Fortunately,

covers an average of 76% of costs, has funded solar installations for 2,736 apartments since February 2024, with a further 754 in the pipeline. Of those, 1,115 were in the past 11 months. A Solar Victoria spokesperson added that 46% of installations had been for rental apartments. The New South Wales rebate program, since February 2025, provides grants of up to 50% of total costs, with an additional funding boost for specific suburbs. As of May this year, it has funded 165 buildings or 3,000 individual apartments, a government spokesperson said. The numbers are still low compared with the overall growth of solar, which reached a cumulative total of 4.1 million Australian households last month, figures from solar consultancy SunWiz show. The 3% figure comes from a research paper for the New South Wales government by Solar Choice, looking at the state's 49,000 strata schemes with five or more lots. Solar Choice Chief Executive Jeff Sykes said the national figure would be similar. Heidi Lee Douglas, Chief Executive of solar consumer advocacy group Solar Citizens, said organising solar for an apartment building took a lot of work, which fell on residents working in a volunteer capacity. You need to have a solar champion within your strata scheme who's willing to jump through the hoops of the paperwork and coordinating advocacy in the strata itself to make the grant application, Douglas said. Sometimes there are other issues that they uncover in the process. One person I spoke to in the community found out they needed a $70,000 upgrade on their meter box before they could actually do the work. A Solar Victoria spokesperson said the difficulty of securing agreement within an owner's corporation meant some installations were taking 12 to 18 months to complete. The Owners Corporation Network of Australia this week won a grant from the New South Wales government to provide a specialist resource to help apartment owners go through the process. Douglas said high-rise apartments were locked out of the grant schemes and also tended to have limited roof space for panels. She advocates the creation of urban renewable energy zones, which involves upscaling solar and batteries on large commercial, industrial and public buildings, then sharing it with neighbouring apartment buildings within a local network. SunWiz Chief Executive Warwick Johnson said Australia should allow balcony solar panels, which are used in Germany. As previously reported by this masthead, the devices, which cost about $500, hang on the balcony railing, plug into a standard power socket, and can be taken when the resident moves house. And that was Caitlin Fitzsimmons writing with the article, Push to Deliver Solar to 2.5 Million Apartment Dwellers Gains Traction. And that was published on the ABC News website on the 10th of June. That's all we have time for this week. I'm Natalie Shea. Thank you for your company. Catch you again same time next week.

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I'll ring you back as soon.

0: Which were your favourite bits? The soft parts? Or when the instruments pulled out all the stops and were loud, loud, loud?
1: There are times when loud is absolutely the right kind of sound. Think of an ambulance siren saying, "Clear the way, emergency!"
0: Or a fire engine racing to save someone from a fire. Or a police car getting to an accident.
1: The school siren that tells you it's lunchtime.
0: Loud is okay when it's mum calling you in because there's pavlova on the table. Or when the dog's barking because the cat's stuck up a tree.
1: And there are times when shh is absolutely the right thing. Like when a baby is asleep at last.
0: Or when mum has a headache.
1: Visiting someone in hospital. It's not fair to be noisy when someone is really sick.
0: Being very quiet is important if you don't want to be caught when you're playing hide and seek too.
2: 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Creeping up, creeping up on you. Tiptoe, tiptoe, tiptoe, tiptoe, tiptoe, tiptoe, quiet as a mouse all through the house, creeping up on you, creeping up on you. Shh, tiptoe, tiptoe, tiptoe, tiptoe, tiptoe, tiptoe. Won't make a sound, tiptoes on the ground. Getting close, I'm getting close to you.